0: Consumers, in order to consume, need jobs. And the economy on the whole is providing them, more than 160,000 fresh new hires in August. However, not everywhere for everybody. In fact, jobs disappeared in a couple industries, including finance and insurance. In August, that corner of the economy shed 11,000 jobs. So far this year, it's lost 99,000. As Marketplace's Caitlin Tan reports, this has a lot to do with AI.
1: This conversation about jobs and the insurance industry reminds University of South Carolina's Robert Hartwig of the early days of the internet boom.
2: If I went back to 1999, I could have been doing this exact same interview with Marketplace.
1: He says the first online sales portals for insurance worried the industry. People thought insurance agents would become obsolete.
2: Now, here we are 30 years later, and we still have insurance agents.
1: And Hartwig thinks that'll continue. Probably fewer claims adjusters working on fender benders, and AI could handle those. But Hartwig says the industry will still need people to handle more complex situations.
2: We hear about, you know, AIs being tested in a sandbox and managing to escape. Is there a way that insurers can provide insurance protection against those types of rogue behaviors by AI?
1: We don't know yet. Some people are working on it, and they are the ones banks and insurers want to hire.
3: Jobs that require special skills, especially in the cybersecurity area, those are still in high demand.
1: Yelena Shuletseva is with the conference board. She says demand isn't as hot for researchers at banks, which is what she used to do.
3: I see that there's a trend towards a smaller research shop because you could do much more with fewer people.
1: But AI may not be the culprit in some of these job losses. University of Wyoming's Julie Hill has observed the contraction in banking jobs since 2022.
4: And that coincides with a rise in interest rates. And so some of it we think is probably just pressure on the interest margin and profit margins of these types of businesses.
1: And that isn't likely to let up, especially if the Federal Reserve hikes interest rates later this month. I'm Caitlin Tan for Marketplace.

0: Remember all those tariff refunds the government said that it would pay back to businesses after the Supreme Court said a bunch of those tariffs were illegal? Well, those tariff refunds cost the government more than it brought in from new tariffs in the month of May and the month of June and July. We don't have August numbers yet. This is from the Tax Foundation. About 40% of the $166 billion in tariff money that's supposed to go out has not been refunded as of last month, which means a lot of businesses are still waiting for those checks that they are owed. Nate Axvig of Active, a Scandinavian activewear company based in Denver, Colorado, is one of those business owners. Nate, it is nice to talk to you. It's been a minute.
1: It's good to talk to you as well.
0: So I know summer is kind of your slow season, but how are things going?
1: That is putting it well. They're going okay. From a product specific standpoint, we sell a lot of sun shirts. We're in Colorado. The sun is unrelenting. And then we, from a hiking, Red Rocks, outdoorish standpoint, we tend to still make connections, but not like we do during the fall and winter.
0: What is your tariff situation right now?
1: So if you compare it to last year, the rates appear to be about the same. They're just lodged under a different mechanism for charging them. And the reality is, until you get the bill from DHL or UPS, and that tends to be the two shippers that our vendors use, you don't really know what your rates are going to be. There can be estimates, and sometimes the estimate is high, but most of the time it's low. So our first real shipments will start coming in about a week and a half. And what happens is you get an email from DHL or UPS, and they say this amount, and I expect it to be in the 31 to 35% range of your invoice is due now before delivery. Before delivery, yeah, which is from a cash flow standpoint is a nightmare. That in the past, DHL and UPS would invoice you, so you would have 2 to 3 weeks to as a cushion, but now it is due before arrival. They won't even release it until you've paid.
0: The first run of tariffs, the IEEPA tariffs, were overturned. And a lot of businesses have said, okay, we applied for a refund and we got it. And that was that. That's not your experience. Have you gotten your refund yet?
1: We've gotten a refund. We roughly calculate our IEEPA tariffs to be at about $27,000. That we paid, and we've received about three back. But, okay. And this is true for many small businesses, we are not the importer of record. For ease, what they do is they list DHL or UPS as the importer of record. So those two companies receive the refunds first from the federal government and then process them and send them back to us. So you're just sort of waiting. And, you know, we had considered giving refunds to people who had bought things that were increased in price due to the tariffs, but we still are waiting for about 90% of the refunds, and I don't know that we're going to get them. I don't know.
0: We've
1: paused that too. Yeah, it is. And I mean, it's not, you know, in post-COVID, unless you're an enterprise customer, you can't really talk to anybody about it. Like you get into, you know, there are phone numbers, but it's this menu tree that goes on forever and you really never talk to a person. And I mean, I'm also running a business, so I don't have time to focus
0: sit on hold for 4 hours.
1: Exactly. I'm trying to sell things that we have that we've already paid the tariffs on.
0: Nate Axvig is the owner of Active Style, based in Denver, Colorado. Nate, thank you so much for coming on.
1: Thanks for having me. And remember that winter is coming. At least we hope it is.

0: Mexico makes a ton of cars for the global auto industry. GM, Ford, Toyota, they've all ramped up production there. But Mexico's government wants the country to make more cars for Mexicans. It's launched its own line of electric vehicles under the name Olinia, which means movement in the indigenous Nahuatl language. Ted Seifer has more from Mexico City.
1: Mexican President Claudia Sheinbaum personally rolled out a prototype of the Olinia in June. A compact, almost cartoonish-looking box on wheels, the Olinia's appearance is humble, but the ambition behind it is not.
2: Así es que Olinia es la muestra de que México puede ir más allá de ser un simple receptor de inversiones.
1: Sheinbaum said that the Olinia shows that Mexico can be more than a recipient of investment, that it can create its own tech-driven industries from the ground up. The vehicle will cost just under $9,000 and will be chargeable through household outlets. It's seat six, but with a maximum speed of about 30 miles an hour and a range of 90 miles per charge, it's geared for local driving, not road trips.
3: I think Olinia is an interesting project.
1: Thomas Carrig is a former executive with Volkswagen Mexico and a consultant on the Mexican auto industry.
3: You're aiming for a low-cost, low-technology vehicle, which is usually not in the portfolio of the automotive industry. Not even the Chinese that are here in Mexico are trying to offer these kinds of cars.
1: Much of the technology under the Olinia's hood, so to speak, will come from China. This comes amid a wave of Chinese imports to Mexico in recent years, including popular electric vehicle brands like BYD. All of this has been a sore point for Mexico's largest trading partner, the United States, which has been pressuring Mexico to clamp down on its trade with China. But to keep the price of the Olinia so low, Mexico may have no choice but to rely on existing Chinese technology. The Olinia, after all, aims to be a car of the people. And history shows that Mexicans may be uniquely drawn to this concept.
4: Volkswagen means the people's car in German. In Mexico and Brazil is where the car really was the people's car.
1: Carlos Pinzon owns the Casa de Volks garage in Mexico City. VW bugs are veritable icons in Mexico, where they are affectionately known as vochos and where they remain fixtures in many working class neighborhoods. But Pinzon is dubious that the time is right for the Olinia in Mexico, not least because EVs are difficult to fix.
4: People who live in this area, they ask me if I know where can they fix an electrical car. I don't have an answer.
1: The first real test of the Olinia's viability will come next summer. That's when the government says the first vehicles will roll off the production line. In Mexico City, I'm Ted Seifer for Marketplace.

0: Coming up.
1: Learned how to knit and cooked every meal. I went to the grocery shopping.
0: Knitting is having a moment, but first, let's do the numbers. Most U.S. markets were closed today in observance of Labor Day. In Europe, Britain's FTSE stepped down 0.1%. France's CAC 40 picked up 0.3%. And Germany's DAX subtracted just shy of 0.2%. One market that was not closed for today's holiday, foreign exchange. The Japanese yen hit a 7-month high. Investors are betting the Bank of Japan will pick up the pace of interest rate hikes. Oil kept right on trading, too. Brent crude bubbled up 0.1%. West Texas Intermediate rose 0.3%. No bond trading today. The yield on the 10-year T-note is 4.78%. 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
0: This is Marketplace. I'm Sabri Benishour. The U.S. labor force is the 170 million people who are out there working a job or looking for one, making this economy go around. But there is a whole nother group of people who are essential to this economy, even though they do not have jobs. Here's today's installment of our series, Clocked Out.
1: My name is Derek Tisdale. We live in Beaver Creek, Ohio. I am currently the primary caregiver of two children. I've got a four-year-old, just turned four, and I've got one about to turn one this month. My wife is doing a medical residency with the Armed Forces, and we are originally from Texas, and that's where I was a firefighter. And then once we got stationed up here, I decided to leave the fire service. Temporarily or permanently, we haven't really determined that yet. And that's kind of where I've been the last 2 years. I did look for work for a while. I mean, I looked at teaching with the fire department, but I'd have to travel to do that. I looked at, you know, other fire jobs and stuff. But again, overnight shifts and everything just didn't work with my wife's schedule. There's a weird thing for me, at least, and I think it happens to a lot of people, because we were so conditioned to tying your self-worth to a job or more productivity. I'd spent the first year of my time being a stay-at-home dad as just tasking. I don't know, taking care of the house and the yard and, you know, improving things in the house. Learned how to knit and cooked every meal. I went to the grocery shopping, you know, all that. And I still do most of that anyways. I think I put less pressure on myself to, you know, nail it every time. It's a weird disconnect between I realize what I'm doing is very important and I'm actually quite proud of it, because I really care about my children and this is a great opportunity to set them on a good course. But there's this disconnect, and I really think it's that I was taught as a child that there should be another side to that, that is an economic side. And that's been a bit of a complicated thing to sort out for me, knowing consciously that this is the most benefit I could ever give, and then at the same time, not feeling like I'm doing enough. I don't know. It's a weird feeling.
0: That was Derek Tisdale, stay-at-home dadding, sometimes knitting, in Beaver Creek, Ohio. You can hear more from this series and tell us about your own experience in the labor force or out of it at marketplace.org/clockedout.

0: The Camino de Santiago is a Catholic pilgrimage that started in Spain more than 1,000 years ago. There are multiple routes through multiple countries, and they converge in northwest Spain, where they lead to the tomb of the Apostle James inside the Santiago Cathedral. These trails have exploded in popularity. Alexis Marshall recently walked the Camino and shares how all the new foot traffic has affected the economy and the people of northwest Spain.
1: I've been walking since before sunrise, up massive hills, on dirt and gravel paths, through forests with little gurgling streams, and past livestock just waking up for the day. I've gone several miles on an empty stomach with no caffeine, and then I see it, a cafe. Outside are half a dozen other pilgrims enjoying their first food and coffee of the day. Now it's my turn.
2: Hola, buenos días.
1: Inside, Ana María Miras Padrea is pulling espresso shots, making Spanish omelet, and toasting up crusty baguettes. 5 years ago, she left her career in healthcare to open this bar along the Camino. And the pilgrims passing through fuel her business.
3: Y bueno, el Camino de Santiago, en realidad, a Galicia es todo.
1: She says the Camino is everything for the economy in her region of Galicia. And without it, her family probably wouldn't live here. Mari Carmen Fernandez López owns a hostel along the same route. It's a less common trail, known as the Camino Primitivo, or the primitive way. Her family has been working in hospitality in the village of Ocadavo for decades, so she's had a front row seat to the massive increase in pilgrims. 20 years ago, pilgrims passing through her village each year numbered in the hundreds. Last year, there were more than 15,000. And all of those passersby bring money.
4: Si alguien llega al pueblo, hay que pensar que traen tu dinero en su bolsillo.
1: She says if somebody comes through the village, you have to think they're bringing your money in their pocket, even if it's just to buy a Band-Aid at the pharmacy. And that money helps keep jobs in the small town, which has struggled with depopulation. She says the Camino gives these villages life. Not a single person I asked on the primitive way saw any downside to the popularization of the Camino. But that was before this less traveled path merged with the most popular Camino route, the French way. And it was before I crossed into the final 100-kilometer stretch to the city of Santiago. That's when things get busy. Like, so busy that buskers set up spots on the trail. At around kilometer 48, I meet Lourdes López Amboaje. She has been selling organic fruit to pilgrims from a roadside stand for 26 years. She says the Camino's new popularity has fundamentally changed it.
5: Pues mira, lo más triste es que ha bajado mucho el espíritu del camino, el verdadero espíritu del camino.
1: She says the saddest thing is that the true spirit of the Camino has faded, and now it's more tourism than pilgrimage. It's also changed the way she operates her business. She used to leave out boxes of raspberries from her garden and let pilgrims pay on the honor system. She says nowadays, that's not possible.
5: Yo sé que hoy no lo podría hacer.
1: She says there are way more people walking the trail now, and so there's more danger. And these growing pains are felt by everyday residents too. The noise of large groups early in the morning, all the shops that cater to pilgrims over neighbors, and rising housing costs. But those concerns aren't stemming the flow of people each year, who climb the narrow streets into Santiago and pass through a tunnel where there always seems to be a musician playing bagpipes before entering the open plaza and staring up at the monumental church. Last year, more than 500,000 people completed the pilgrimage in Santiago, and this year is on track to eclipse that record. In Santiago, Spain, I'm Alexis Marshall for Marketplace.

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1: This final note on the way out today, this was in the New York Times. Hollywood took in $4.76 billion at the box office this summer. That is a 9% increase from before the pandemic, way back in 2019. So the movies are back, right? Turns out, no, that is all just inflation. Ticket sales in the U.S. are actually down 30% compared to 2019. We are just paying a lot more for them or watching at home. Amir Babawi, Caitlin Esch, John Gordon, Noya Carr, Steve Mullis, and Stephanie Seek are the Marketplace editing staff. Kelly Silvera is the news director. I'm Sabri Benishore, and we'll see you tomorrow, everybody.

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0: Sighted people tend to rely on immediate visual cues, architecture, color, landscape. It's all rendered for them like a movie on a screen. For blind travelers, the world reveals itself more slowly through these layers of sound and touch and scent, spatial awareness, and that's what builds the impression of a place.
1: I'm Michael Barbaro. That's coming up on The Daily from The New York Times.
2: News in Washington. I'm Linda Kenyon. Federal aviation investigators are looking into what caused an Amazon cargo plane to overshoot the runway and slam into multiple vehicles yesterday. At least five people were killed and five others injured. NPR's Chandelise Duster has been covering the crash.
3: NTSB Chair Jennifer Homedy said the plane landed and then left the runway. The plane first hit a van owned by a cleaning company that services the airport. We learned that there were seven people inside. She said the van was torn apart. The plane also hit an SUV, mangling the vehicle, but it's still an active recovery scene.
2: Miami International Airport was not equipped with an emergency barrier system that can safely stop planes that go past the end of runways. The crash has led to multiple flight delays and cancellations. Canada is set to impose tariffs on about $20 billion worth of American goods starting just after midnight tonight. The tariffs are retaliation for President Trump's 50% tariffs on Canadian goods. Reporter Russ McNamara says the United Auto Workers Union is watching these tariffs very closely.
4: The Canadian tariffs are for things like appliances, dairy products, and raw materials like steel and pulpwood. While automakers aren't directly impacted in this round of tariffs, President Trump is threatening to put a 50% levy on all Canadian cars and auto parts on January 1st. He says his administration's policies are saving the U.S. auto industry. UAW President Sean Fain disagrees with how Trump has approached the issue.
5: I mean, we've said all along, like, we support strategic targeted tariffs, but, you know, they need to be made to deal with the problem, not focus on people that aren't the problem.
4: Fain says stock buybacks and the exploitation of non-union Mexican labor is harming the auto workers. For NPR News, I'm Russ McNamara in Detroit.
2: No emergency talks are scheduled. 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
6: Live from KUNM in Albuquerque, I'm Mark Haslett. Santa Fe Mayor Michael Garcia says he wants the city to have the strongest immigrant protections in the state, even if it means getting sued by the federal government. The Santa Fe New Mexican reports Garcia made the comments following a recent string of arrests in Santa Fe by federal immigration authorities. New measures could come before the city council on Wednesday. The Santa Fe New Mexican reports that three proposals are expected to go before councilors for an initial review. One would prohibit U.S. Immigration and Customs Enforcement officials from using city property to stage for raids. Each proposal is scheduled for detailed consideration at the City Immigration Committee's next meeting on September 14th. Measures would then go back to the council for a final vote on September 30th. A review of public documents related to New Mexico Highlands University reveals that some public officials were unresponsive to safety hazards at New Mexico Highlands University's athletics facilities. Searchlight New Mexico reviewed correspondence between school officials and the New Mexico Higher Education Department Capital Outlay Committee, along with other documents. The correspondence was first obtained thanks to a public records request made by the Santa Fe New Mexican. The documents include a university internal memo dated March 13th. It indicates that university and state officials were well aware of unsafe conditions at the university's track and playing fields. The deteriorating track and turf surfaces had caused three broken ankles, one knee injury, and other lower body injuries to 28 of 30 women soccer players. Searchlight reports that the memo was circulated among university staff but never sent to the New Mexico Higher Education Department Capital Outlay Committee. That committee had rejected a privately funded project to remedy the dangerous conditions at the facilities. The Higher Education Department says the project was rejected due to concerns about whether the school was ready to move forward with construction and limited information about financing. You're with listener-supported KUNM.
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6: We have increasingly cloudy skies over central and northern New Mexico this evening. In Albuquerque and the rest of the Middle Rio Grande Valley, there's a 30% chance for scattered showers or isolated thunderstorms. Overnight low temperatures in the upper 60s. In northern New Mexico tonight, the north central and northwestern parts of the state have a 40% chance for rain. This includes Santa Fe and the Espanola Valley. In northeastern New Mexico tonight, rain not as likely, just a 20% chance. Overnight low temperatures across northern New Mexico forecast to range from the upper 50s to the low 60s.
1: I'm Michael Barbaro. This is The Daily. Travel is an inescapably visual experience. The entire vocabulary we attach to travel confirms that. We go sightseeing. We ask for rooms with a view. We memorialize our trip, or we brag about it, by posting photographs on social media. But my colleague Andy Isaacson, an accomplished photographer and writer, recently took a trip with a group of blind travelers that directly challenged the idea that we best understand the world through our eyes. Today, Andy talks to us about that trip and about the deeper layers of experience that are revealed by travelers who cannot see. It's Friday, June 19th. Andy Isaacson, welcome to The Daily.
0: Thanks so much.
1: You have traveled all over the world for your work. You've reported for The Times from every continent on Earth.
0: Yeah.
1: And I have to say, that sounds like the most romantic job in the universe. Do you hear that all the time?
0: I hear dream job. It certainly was my dream job.
1: Was it?
0: Yeah. I was the kid that collected National Geographic magazines and books about wildlife and world history. And I think once I got into journalism, a lot of my career was driven by a desire to see the world, to lay eyes on these places.
1: Can you give us a brief rundown of some of the places you've been in that fully realized dream job career?
0: I've been to the South Pole. I've been a few clicks shy of the North Pole. I've been across Tajikistan. I spent a month on the world's most remote inhabited island, which is in the South Atlantic.
1: What's that called?
0: Tristan da Cunha. For years, I would return from a trip abroad and a friend of mine would ask me, what did it smell like? And I always fumbled for a meaningful answer. And it made me wonder what kind of deeper layers of experience I was missing.
1: Mm-hmm.
0: To what degree was my sight so dominating my experience that it was leaving out richer, deeper layers of, or a fuller sense of place.
1: Mm-hmm. And how did you try to answer that question?
0: So I learned about this company called TravelEyes, which pairs visually impaired travelers with sighted travelers as equal companions.
1: Hmm.
0: And its whole premise is that blind travelers can bring a perspective that deepens the experience. Then sighted people can also provide details, descriptions,
1: mm-hmm.
0: and help with navigation. And together, they could have a deeper, richer travel experience.
8: You're right. Sighted folk just think about the sight, and all the other things are just afterthought.
0: Mm-hmm. The company was founded by a man named Omar Latif. He was raised in Glasgow and lost his sight at 18 due to retinitis pigmentosa.
8: People all around me kept saying that I couldn't do this and I couldn't do that. And at the beginning, I was believing it, and it was getting me really down. So I was a prisoner in my own head.
0: He didn't want to live with those limits, so he pushed himself to travel. He went to Canada for school, and that's where the travel bug bit him.
1: Mm-hmm.
8: And I learned so much about the world. And I learned that if you dare to push your limits, you know, your world becomes bigger.
0: Mm-hmm. And then he became a young professional. He finally had disposable income to do travel.
8: But when I approached mainstream tour operators, all of them wouldn't let me book on their group holidays.
0: They didn't want him to be on their trips without a caregiver. And they excluded him from more adventurous activities like hiking and skiing.
8: In Paris, I wanted to have that independent experience when I didn't have to rely on my friends and family.
0: So we decided to create something new.
8: So I came up with the concept of, we'll just, you know, have sighted travelers come along. There'll be customers as well. They're not going to be...
0: Travelize was a company that would allow blind travelers and sighted travelers to travel together as equal companions, not as clients and helpers, but as co-travelers, so that both could experience the world more fully.
9: So the idea is that this makes for a better travel experience for both of these groups. It wouldn't be a charity. It would be a kind of cross-pollination of travel experiences.
0: Yeah, in providing a multi-sensory travel experience, which could benefit, obviously, the visually impaired travelers. It would also engage all five senses of the sighted travelers and, in turn, provide a deeper, richer travel experience for them.
8: And then it makes them think about their own life as well. And, you know, it gives them a different perspective, gives them inspiration.
0: I'd reached a point in my traveling life in which I was less interested in traveling to a new place, but traveling to a place differently. And Travelize offered the promise of that. So I flipped through the catalog and I saw that they had a trip to India, and I thought, what better place to experience this form of travel than the most multi-sensory place on earth?
10: In front of us is a peacock with one of those like really long tails. It's running across the road.
9: And we're going to hear all about this trip that you took to India right after the break.

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6: I'm Michael Barbaro. This is The Daily. My colleague Andy Isaacson, an accomplished photographer and writer, recently took a trip with a group of blind travelers that directly challenged the idea that we best understand the world through our eyes. Andy, what are we listening to here?
7: This is the cacophony of Old Delhi. We're moving through Old Delhi. We're navigating uneven pavement. We're dodging rickshaws. People coming in to try to sell us things. Cows walking along the sidewalk.
6: Horns.
7: And I'm moving through this environment with a visually impaired man named Daniel gently holding my elbow. My role is to guide him safely around the streets of Delhi and describe to him the visual details I see to give him a picture of what we're passing through.
8: It's at the end of a long kind of sort of plaza with a reflective pool.
7: Daniel, meanwhile, is interpreting India through his own sensory experience.
9: Mm-hmm. Yeah, I mean, for us, for really impaired people, you'd be walking through that and you'd perceive you'd sort of walk through an entrance, you'd come into some sort of antechamber or room, and then you'd come through another one, and then again, you're in a big open space.
8: Yeah, you're in a big open space. And
7: what I noticed as I was describing these visual details is I was focusing on those sort of prosaic elements that quietly define a place. Mm. Those unremarkable things that you might ordinarily pass over. The black and white painted curbs. The way that roadside vendors displayed their potato chip bags over the front of their stands like colored beads. The neat lane lines that were universally ignored. It was sharpening my noticing. And as I was describing these visual details, I was gaining a more vivid impression of India myself. Mm-hmm.
6: After Delhi, where did you all go next?
7: From Delhi, we went to the Taj Mahal in Agra.
8: Okay, so now we're in the inner sanctum of this entry monument.
7: On that day, I was paired with a new visually impaired traveler, or VI, as Travelize calls them.
6: Mm-hmm.
7: And his name was Luke.
10: The floor is undulating. His texture is smoothish, but not...
7: We make our way through security, and we line up with all the other tourists angling for photographs.
10: See what you can do.
7: And I

0: attempt to describe for Luke one of the most iconic visual pictures in the world.
1: Mm-hmm.
0: Sunrise at the Taj Mahal.
2: Meters, maybe 1,000 meters. The reflective pool is in front of us. It is a gorgeous white marble monument set against a ever-whitening sky from the sunrise. It has...
0: Luke asked me to take photos of him with his GoPro camera.
3: Mm-hmm. Do you frame that for me?
2: Yeah.
0: And then he held my arm gently, my elbow with one hand and his cane in the other, and we walked the grounds.
2: Let's walk a little forward here, and we're going to take a step down right here.
3: It's quite a steep step.
2: Yep.
3: The ground is quite level.
2: This is all pure marble.
3: I can tell this, but I'm certainly, I've lost some tactile sort of feedback with these foot coverings on. It's really weird. It's, birds, I think. They're up in, I believe, trees.
2: I'm looking at a sign that says, don't go near monkeys, don't make direct eye contact with monkeys, don't tease or irritate monkeys, and don't take...
0: I really felt as though Luke's impression of the Taj Mahal rested with how well I could describe this place.
2: Luke, if you look, tilt your head up.
3: Yeah.
2: We are looking straight up at the facade of Taj Mahal. So I'm going to put your hand on the facade of the building.
3: Yeah.
2: These are the inlaid precious stones that he was talking about.
3: There's some differences. For example, this bit here is quite glossy.
4: Yeah, this is very. This is you get a lot of echo, reverb from people's voices. Is that like a vaulted ceiling?
2: Yes, above us is a vaulted ceiling in this antechamber. Up and over a threshold here, Luke.
3: The sound is increased. This is really. It's like a chorus.
2: We're now in the innermost chamber of the Taj Mahal.
3: Yeah, the echo is doubled and tripled.
0: It allowed me to savor it in a way.
2: Can you feel the sun on your face as we pass by?
3: Yeah.
2: These are the kind of latticed marble.
3: What's this we're looking at here?
2: And what we're looking at is the Yamuna River.
3: Yeah.
2: Which is this beautiful, placid river that runs along the backside of the Taj. What does it feel? What do you sense having in front of us?
3: It's wide open space. Someone's running around with the bells.
2: It's a child wearing bangles on her feet, around her ankles. Just turning back around and now just bathed in sun is the whiteness of the Taj Mahal set up against a blue sky.
0: So the next day I was paired with someone named Candy. And Candy told me when I asked her what she wants descriptions of, she said, the whole sights thing doesn't really interest me. I'm more interested in hearing about the reality of India.
5: Depending on what it is, I like descriptions of the people, like what they're doing.
0: Yeah.
5: Even if it's not the most, you know, even if they're like laying on a bench or something. That part I find, you know, has like more of an impact, I guess, than, you know, there's a tree over here with yellow leaves and...
0: So I peered out the window and I pointed out the grittier aspects of India. The laundry fluttering outside of apartment buildings and the men on the side of the road threading marigold garlands for temples. And Candy told me one of the most vivid impressions of India that she had had.
5: You know, kind of interesting. This one kid, little kid, came up and like patted my leg, and I reached out to see what it was, and I felt I don't know if it was a boy or a girl, but their hand, and it was just really rough. Like, the skin was rough. And sometimes you would think, you know, children tend to have softer skin and softer hands, and this was, I just thought about, you know, a child, like, having rough, such rough hands.
0: Mm.
5: And I thought, how have they lived, and what's made their hands so rough? Like, what have they been through?
0: I was really struck by that. It felt very profound to me that this portal, this doorway into India for her was crossed by this moment of touch.
1: Now that you're home from India, I really want to understand how you process this entire experience. What did you come to understand?
0: That no single viewpoint, no single impression of a place captures the full picture. Experiencing India alongside of the visually impaired travelers and having them describe their perceptions gave me a fuller picture of India. I remember one of the VI travelers at the Taj Mahal described this om that he heard in the mausoleum.
6: The hum, the generic hum in the Taj Mahal, it has an om note, pitch, an om pitch, just from people talking to each other about the various things.
0: And he said most sighted tourists would probably never have experienced that aspect of the Taj Mahal. They would have never really heard the resonance of that chamber because they're too busy taking photographs. It reminds me of something that Amar Latif once told me about the difference between how blind and sighted people experience travel.
1: This is the guy who founded Travelize.
0: Yeah.
7: It's a bit like, I would say that as a blind person, traveling is like almost like the book version.
0: For blind travelers, he told me it's like reading a book.
7: You know, because you're imagining things in your own head. So you get these descriptions and then you're imagining them.
0: For sighted travelers,
7: it's like, you know, the film version.
0: Mm-hmm. It's more like watching a film.
7: You're watching the film. Mm-hmm. And, you know, maybe the book version sometimes better.
0: Sighted people tend to rely on immediate visual cues, architecture, color, landscape. It's all rendered for them like a movie on a screen.
1: Mm-hmm.
0: For blind travelers, they experience a place in a more interpretive way. It's a more interpretive process in which descriptions feed imagination.
1: Mm-hmm.
0: The world reveals itself more slowly through these layers of sound and touch and scent, spatial awareness. And that's what builds the impression of a place. I think this experience gave me the tools to unlock more of that book version.
6: The incense that people might be burning or just what they're having for dinner, you can smell their version of dal compared to our version.
4: The reverberations would suggest the arch is perhaps 20 feet up, 30. It's a bit high.
8: All the senses together build a cohesive image, comprising more elements than just sight, because
5: riding, I do like riding in that on the street. I mean, I felt every bump and every turn.
1: Andy, thank you very much. We appreciate it.
0: Thank you, Michael.

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1: Espejos de Aztlán.
0: Información,
1: arte,
0: cultura.
1: Bienvenidos.

0: Good evening and welcome to your program, Espejos de Aslan, here on 89.9. I'm Jackie, your host for today's program. And today I'm super happy to have in the studio with me Dr. Carlos Madrid, who is the director of the Instituto Cervantes Albuquerque here at the National Hispanic Cultural Center in Albuquerque. Carlos, thank you so much for joining this evening. How are you doing, man?
1: Thank you. Thank you, Jackie. It's a pleasure. It's a privilege to be here. I appreciate the invitation. And it's also a privilege to be with Instituto Cervantes and the National Hispanic Cultural Center in Albuquerque.
0: Well, so today you're here to talk about Cine Magnifico, but first tell us who you are. What do you do at Instituto Cervantes?
1: Well, who I am is pretty boring, but what we do at Instituto Cervantes is more exciting. As you said, my name is Carlos Madrid. I'm from Spain, and I'm in this foreign service post with Instituto Cervantes. And my background, my discipline in university was history. I'm a historian by training, and I write about the history of the Spanish presence in the Americas, in the Pacific, in the Philippines. But in Instituto Cervantes de Albuquerque, what we do is what Instituto Cervantes does around the world in the five continents. We do promotion of the Spanish language, the use, learning, the accreditation of level of Spanish with the Diploma de Español como Lengua Extranjera. And we also promote the cultures of those countries that speak Spanish. So any culture, like, for example, the culture of Bolivia, the culture of Mexico, the culture of Nuevo Mexico, it is part of our scope of contributing to promote it, contributing to help others access it and learn about it and enjoy it.
0: Great. Thanks for the introduction. And you guys have an office here in Albuquerque. And where's that located?
1: That is at this beautiful campus or beautiful place, the National Hispanic Cultural Center. That is downtown in, I think it's Varelas or south of Varelas. It's a beautiful place with exhibit rooms, with theaters, with cinema, with fountains, with restaurants. So we are hosted there. We have been since almost 25 years. And it's a privilege also to be there. We have a team, people dedicated to academic affairs. We also do cultural affairs. We conduct the exams of DELE, of the Diploma of Spanish as a Foreign Language. And more importantly, we have antennas, or we have associated centers in 32 countries, in 32 locations in Central America and the Caribbean. So from Albuquerque, we outreach to these 32 locations in Central America. So very much like the National Hispanic Cultural Center, we connect to the rest of America. And Jackie, if I may say, because I'm Spanish, and I think for many people, America, when I say America, I mean the continent, not the country, because I'm realizing that here in the United States, many people, when they say America, it implies the country, no, the United States of America. And yeah. I'm getting used to it, because for us in Spain, America is the continent.
0: Yeah, you refer to both North America and South America, I guess.
1: And Central America.
0: Yeah. So, but I think just greater, like, you have offices all over Latin America then.
1: We have,
0: into the Caribbean as well.
1: Mainly associated centers that they conduct exams, classes, etc. They are independent from us, but they're accredited by us. And we also have Instituto Cervantes in countries that do not speak Spanish. In this case, it will be Brazil. In Brazil, we have about five.
0: You know? Oh, okay. Wow, thank you for clarifying that. And so, as previously mentioned, Instituto Cervantes is currently hosting the 14th edition of Cine Magnifico.
1: That's very exciting.
0: Very exciting news. So the film festival is being hosted at the National Hispanic Cultural Center. What is Cine Magnifico?
1: Well, Cine Magnifico, and as you said, Jackie, is for 14 years already. We have been bringing the best of recent, either we premiere or they're from last year or this year, films from Spain, from Mexico, from Puerto Rico, from Costa Rica, from Peru, for any country that speaks Spanish. We bring those films. That doesn't mean that the films themselves are in Spanish. Like, for example, this year that you mentioned, what is new in this 14th edition? Well, we have films that are actually in kind of like in celebration of what Spain is, or we believe the Spanish speaking community is, diversity, recognition of identities within our global identity. Some people call it, I don't know, Hispanos, Latinos, Chicanos. Either way, I mean, there are nuances to all of those, no? But we bring in recognition of that diversity, films that are in Spanish, but also in indigenous languages, like Nahuatl. We collaborate with the General Consulate of Mexico. And now they're bringing a very interesting selection of two short films on indigenous resistance, and on the practice of weaving. And those are filmed in Nahuatl language. They're subtitled in Spanish. We also had films in Galician, from northern Spain, in Basque, also in northern Spain, in Catalan, northeast of Spain. So it's kind of an array, and showcasing also the diversity of what is the Spanish-speaking country in terms of the diversity of language and identities.
0: And why do you think that New Mexico, or Albuquerque more specifically, is such a meaningful place to hold a film festival of this nature and that celebrates Spanish, etc., cinema?
1: Well, that's very interesting. I always get the question, for me, is probably the easiest to answer, because Albuquerque, I think it has three reasons to that makes it ideal. Number one, there is a community that is craving for culture beyond industry or beyond the mainstream. There's a very informed community that they're looking forward to see what's cooking elsewhere, if I can use that idiomatic. I hope it fits in that idiomatic expression. Number two, Spanish is not a foreign language in New Mexico. It's one of the root languages, along with the indigenous languages of the indigenous communities, that are particularly vibrant in comparison to the other parts of the United States that underwent colonial presence. It's no foreign language, and here we're talking of communities that have been speaking Spanish for the last 300 years. So for us, it's particularly relevant to contribute to that thrive and interest in keeping that connection alive. Connection that, by the way, is extraordinarily very valuable. It connects the United States with the rest of the Hispanic world all around the planet. And then the third reason, Jackie, would be because there is a very interesting and powerful industry of movie making in New Mexico. And I think I'm hoping to build stronger ties with the industry that Spanish-speaking movie makers, actors, experts, technicians, etc., with the movie making in New Mexico. And I think the film festival is trying to bring people from abroad and try to connect them with the community here.
0: You mentioned that, I guess, the connection between like the Spanophone world and in the United States, like that connection is, you said, weakening. Like, how so?
1: Weakening the connection of the I misspoke. I meant that what New Mexico is one of the strongest links of the United States with the rest of the Spanish speaking world, and a very unique, because as I said, it's not something that is just, there is an interest to it. Like, for example, we have another cultural center. We have in an Instituto Cervantes in Chicago. We have it in New York, and there is interest for Spanish culture or Spanish culture in, I'm sorry, for culture in Spanish from any country, right? But in here, it's very interesting, it's very different, because it's somehow and at the same time, it's very challenging for us, very beautifully challenged, because we are connecting to culture that it is also part of the identity here. So either Mexican, Chicano, Hispano, Latino, Español, there are layers of the community that relate in terms of ownership with that culture, and that is very beautiful for us in Instituto Cervantes. So our doors are very much open. We take pride in what we do, either with the classes, with the culture, cultural events, both, I will say, as well in the National Hispanic Cultural Center, but certainly in Instituto Cervantes. We take pride on that because we know it connects with different layers of our communities, and we look forward to continue doing so.
0: Okay. All right. Well, thank you for that clarification. And so I know that you have spoken about how there are many identities that exist within the space that you've created through this film festival. But one of those things I know about is about the Espacio Femenino. So tell us more about some of the film's focus on female filmmakers.
1: Well, that's one of these curated components of Cine Magnifico. We got a person from in our headquarters who handpicked the best of films, short films directed by women. I mean, I don't know if it's the best or not, but a representation of the best, directed by women and kind of dwelling with themes and topics that connect with these artists, with these movie makers. And now we're having the first ones are actually on next week. We're going to have on Sunday one of them, Tengo Sueños Eléctricos, is at 5 p.m. And La Edad Inminente, the imminent age, which is going to be in Spanish and Catalan. So it's those are two of four films of the Espacio Femenino that are kind of a representation of, and they're from Spain, but one of them is from Costa Rica, some of them are in Catalan, some of them are in Basque. It's a representation of what are these artists or filmmakers doing, what is concerning them, how they're expressing their artistic voice, and you're making it accessible to the audience. And then it's very interesting because sometimes you hear the audience talking afterwards. It opens up for debate, for conversation. We say in Spanish, I don't know how to translate it in English, but now we call it tertulia. You know, like get together and then talk about a topic not with the purpose of winning or convincing anybody, but just sharing ideas. And Cine Magnifico being a platform for that is particularly rewarding.
0: And so, as you previously mentioned, that two of the seven films that are coming up. So this first weekend was this past weekend, but there's still another 3 days of screenings from September 11th through the 13th. So what can audiences expect from some of the remaining films that are being screened this next coming weekend?
1: Well, we're very excited, actually, because on Friday, we had an excellent movie, Sika, made in Galicia. Galicia is the region, where my mother is from, but the north of Portugal. They speak, that's where the Celtic culture originated. And so there's a film in Galician and Spanish. It's called Sika. It was very interesting, you know, semi-magic and realistic undertones, set in the Costa de la Muerte in Galicia, and the cliffs of Galicia. But Saturday as well, we're having, and it's particularly touching for me, we're screening the memoirs of Martha Heard. Martha Heard is a good friend of Instituto Cervantes. She's a longtime resident of Albuquerque. She's now, I cannot dwell in the age, but I'm 50 and she's way, way, way older than I am. She was living in Spain, in Valencia, for many years, about 40 years ago. And she recorded some of the anarchist survivors of the Spanish Civil War that had been, you know, either exterminated or prosecuted during the dictatorship. So she recorded their testimonies at the time in which many people were still worried about talking, even though at that time we were already in a democracy. But so Martha Heard recorded those and made a very valuable contribution to the history of the Spanish Civil War. So a TV crew came here, recorded her experience, her life, and screened it in the TV of Valencia last month or maybe a couple of months ago. So we invited Martha Heard, who has also been one of the madrinas or godmothers of one of our main events, which is the Día del Libro or the Día del Español in April. So she's going to be with us in the screening of the film, of the documentary about her life, and we're going to have an opportunity with Q&A with her to see what was her experience. This is mainly focused about her own life and experience, but her contributions to our history has been very important.
0: So I guess what is the significance of bringing, you know, the kinds of directors that you guys are bringing, you know, to have screening or to have Q&As, right, with this type of audience that's here? What is the significance of that?
1: Well, the significance is on one side is giving importance to Albuquerque as a destination for movie making personalities. It's a way we see ourselves in Instituto Cervantes as building bridges in between communities. We are not so much interested in what is the message that is conveyed. It's not for us to say what is is more of putting the platform for discussion, for conversation. So by bringing directors like Gerald Fillmore, the director of our opening film, Face Love, by the way, I recommend it to everybody. It's a very, very funny comedy of cultural misunderstandings, and very interesting because it was filmed in both languages, first in Spanish and then in English. And so we brought the director from Los Angeles, where he's in our cultural center there with as an artist in residence. And with him, and the same with Miss Martha Hurt, having them on stage and engaging with the community, it kind of makes of our mission complete. It's like, okay, we have established the platform, we bring the artists, the intellectuals, the creators, and we have the audience, the community of Albuquerque, of New Mexico, of Santa Fe, and hear them also. So that's where we realize that our purpose, the scope of our work has been completed.
0: And I know that, kind of want to talk about some of the significance of the other things that are going to be featured at this film festival.
1: Oh, sure.
0: So from previewing the calendar, it looks like there are going to be films with languages from languages other than Spanish, including Basque, Galician. I know you've already mentioned some of these, Nahuatl, Catalan. So I guess what is the significance of also not just just creating films in these languages that are not necessarily dominant in the countries, the regions that they're from, but also bringing those languages or films with those particular languages to audiences like the one here in Albuquerque or New Mexico?
1: Yeah, that's a very interesting point. And for example, like in Saturday, after the documentary of Martha Hurt, we're going to be screening, thanks to the Consulate General of Mexico in Albuquerque, with whom we always collaborate, these two documentaries, La Resistencia se Borda a Mano, which could translate as Resistance is Woven by Hand, in Nahuatl language, by a collective group, Tamashic Chihuatl, and also Techic, a short film shot in the slopes of the Malinchin volcano. Well, the significance is precisely what you said, no? Is these are non-dominant languages. And I don't know, but you know, maybe dominance is also something not so positive. So in reaching the conversation by providing platform to those who are making films in languages that are, I don't know, if endangered or not necessarily dominant, is our mission as well. And these are from Spanish-speaking countries. So these are instances of how that diversity shapes who we are and how do we understand ourselves as part of a larger community. We know that we share a common language. Yes, in Spain and in Chile and in Puerto Rico and in Mexico and in Nuevo Mexico, we share a common language, but we are also different and we all have multiple roots and multiple identities to choose from. So we use our common language to express our diversity, not to look for, and I'm going to need your help, Jackie, with pronouncing this word, homogeneity.
0: Yeah, homogeneity.
1: Not to build on homogeneity, but precisely the opposite, to celebrate our diversity.
0: No, that's really beautiful, and I appreciate you like really clarifying on those points. And you know, I think one of the things I was also wondering about as well. I think that right, like you said, the community is not like homogeneous, right? It's in fact very heterogeneous. I think, especially, and you know that when you live in a place like this, or when I think you're a part of the greater community, like we are here, part of, you know, in like the Raíces collective. And so, I think, but from like an outsider point of view, right, for people who don't consider themselves to be part of this more like blanket identity, you know, whether they consider themselves Chicano, Latino, right, Hispano, or Spanish, you know, there's a growing interest though in a lot of the culture that's being like that is there, right? Do you think that there has been new interest, I guess. I think I just asked because, you know, earlier this year we saw, you know, Bad Bunny play the Super Bowl, right? And that is kind of following a long history, I guess, or a recent history more so of, you know, growing body of work in like Latino culture and Spanish culture, right? We've seen the rise of Rosalia, Karol G, you know, J Balvin. So all these like artists who are not just like Shakira, you know.
1: Right.
0: So do you think that like all of this has kind of culminated and, you know, there's like a growing interest, I think, from people who are outside of, you know, the Chicano, Latino, Hispanic community?
1: Absolutely. I would say so, because there, number one, there's bursting in talent and creativity, and there's such a powerful talent that is just undeniable, that no bias or no efforts to sideline the contributions of that, they cannot succeed because their talent speaks by itself. So in that sense, their own talent of those artists and many others that I'm sure they're there, and we all know they're there, they're contributing to celebrate a culture that, or sorry, cultures that have been maybe in this country, for what I gather, historically sidetracked, even though they have been part of the country even before the country existed as such. So I hear many of the old timers or the people from the different communities in New Mexico tell me, no, we didn't cross the frontier, the border crossed us. And it's during this year that we are celebrating the 250th anniversary of this amazing country. It's good to celebrate also that, you know, in places like New Mexico, there were communities here already thriving and that had negotiated colonial relations in a very in an intercultural dialogue that has no comparison to any other place, mutually enriching, overcoming the oppression and the search of the existence of those colonial oppressions, overcoming it through cultural dialogue, intercultural dialogue, and creating cultures that are hybrid and in the middle, and in which families are a little bit of Navajo, others are a little bit of Spanish, a little bit of a combination, and with language, vocabulary, food, cultural traditions have been mutually enriched. So with that setting and that background, knowing that there is in this Hispano world voices that are bringing back identities that have been historically sidetracked. Well, you mentioned Bad Bunny and the efforts that Puerto Rico is doing, where, by the way, we have a satellite office, the Catedra Cervantes, that is run from Albuquerque, is coordinated from Albuquerque. The efforts to recuperate the Afro-Caribbean identity, historically marginalized and sidetracked. And so in that sense, and answering to your question, I think their role, it has been instrumental in putting the importance and the creativity and the talent of the Spanish-speaking world on the table. Yes.
0: Great. Thank you. We're kind of coming close to the end of the program, but was there anything else that you wish to share with the audience about the film festival or anything that the Cervantes Institute is working on at the moment?
1: Well, nothing. Just that we have cultural events all year round. We're preparing for a chocolate tasting, you know, reminding or serving as a platform to remind everyone that such a universal contribution, it originated in Mesoamerica. So stay tuned to our social media, to our website. I look forward to be back to this program. Jackie, thank you so much for the invitation. I have a question. The name Espejos de Atlán is so beautiful. I know Atlán being the mythical or not so mythical land of origin of the Mexica people. What is the name Espejos de Atlán? Do you know?
0: I believe that the show was founded like about 50 years ago, you know. So there was one of the founders of the program, his name is Cecilio Camarillo Garcia, and him and a number of other people, they created this program, I think. It's a way to create space for Chicano voices, Hispano voices. At the time, I mean, there has been more space that has been created both on commercial and non-commercial airwaves, but this is, you know, one of the first of its kind, not just in New Mexico, but also just in the United States in general.
1: Wow.
0: So we've been fortunate to be here on KUNM's airwaves for about 50 years, and we hope to have another 50 more, you know.
1: And many more.
0: Yeah, but... Absolutely. You know, yeah, so that's, I think, the origin, I think, was mostly, I think, I don't know, that doesn't really answer your question, I suppose. I'm not sure how they came up with the name, but I guess that was a way of telling you what its purpose has been.
1: Yeah, no, it is beautiful, it rings perfect, and knowing that it has such a long tradition, and And great team. Again, has been a privilege and to be here. And I really thank you for this conversation. And I look forward for another opportunities.
0: Yeah, thank you, Carlos. And how can people find more information about Instituto Cervantes, about this film festival? Where can they find you on social media? And if they're interested, where can they reserve tickets?
1: For those who are looking for that, it's very easy. Getting a ticket, reserving a seat, is just going to the website of the National Hispanic Cultural Center. The link is on our website, Instituto Cervantes Albuquerque. It's also on Facebook. And it's as easy as one click, getting your ticket, and then enjoy the film. And we're on Facebook, we are on Instagram, and X or Twitter. And it's as easy as that. So anybody interested, not only for the Cine Magnifico, but also for the other upcoming events, it's going to be easy to find in those platforms.
0: Okay, awesome. Well, I want to thank you for coming on today's program. And I hope that maybe sometime we can have you on the program again. It's been a lovely conversation, very enriching one as well.
1: I look forward. Thank you so much.
0: Yeah, thank you. All right, everyone, you've been listening to a conversation between me and Carlos Madrid from the Instituto Cervantes Albuquerque. He is the director there, and he was here to talk about Cine Magnifico. All right, well, we are going to take a quick break, and after that break, we'll be here with Raíces right here on 89.9 KUNM.
2: 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KUNM is still here because listeners like you became financial supporters. 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

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This is Raíces, presented to you by the Raíces Collective. You were just listening to Cumbia Especial by Onda Trópica. We've got plenty of music for you here on Raíces. I hope you stick around with me. Right now is Hanifa's Amor, now with Sue Senchi on KUNM.

0: You were just listening to classic Mexican ranchera, El Chubasco, performed by Senzontels, and also featuring David Hidalgo and Linda Ronstadt. Up next is a bolero of by Luciano Daniel called Regresame, here on 89.9 KUNM.
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0: We're just listening to the song Superestrella here on 89.9 KUNM by Spanish artist Aitana. 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And this evening is a presentation of Latin Freeform here on KUNM. We are reaching the top of the hour, so we're going to take a quick break in a few moments. But right after that, we are going to be right back here on 89.9 with some more music from all over Latin America and the Iberian Peninsula in various languages and from all across a variety of genres. So I hope you keep hanging out with me here on KUNM. We'll be right back with some more music, so don't go away.
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2: That was Manu Chao with Omens here on 89.9 KUNM. You're listening to Raíces, brought to you by the Raíces Collective. This is Latin Freeform. I'm Jackie, your host for this evening's program. Up next, some Pagoje with Hichao, Elbo Chigando on Raíces.

0: You were just listening to Le Canto Juan Luis by Oye Sebas and El Caribe Funk here on 89.9 KUNM. This is Raíces, brought to you by the Raíces Collective. I'm Jackie, your host for this evening's program. Up next, we've got
1: a little bit different.
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1: 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I think I might

0: We're just listening to Rodrigo Amarante here on KUNM with the song Mare. This is from a Brazilian Portuguese album entitled Drama. Up next, gotta take a quick break, but when we come back, we'll be here with some more music. We'll be back in just a minute.
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You were just listening to Santa Maria by Yo Soy Matt. French Braids presents An Eva de Marseille here on KUNM. That is a single from what could potentially be a new album from Yo Soy Matt. Up next, a collaboration from the album created by Latin Mafia and Fred Again. Te estoy correteando here on KUNM.

We are

0: We're just listening to Needs Honey by Inca Gold here on 89.9 KUNM. This is Raíces, presented to you by the Raíces Collective. I'm Jackie, your host for this evening's program. Thanks so much for tuning in and hanging out with me wherever you may be out there in Radio Land. We've got plenty of more music coming up for you next. We're going to take a quick break for a quick message, but when we come back, we'll be here with Julieta Venegas on KUNM.
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That was Julieta Venegas with you here on 89.9 KUNM from her 2026 album Norteña. Up next, some Valentin Tross. Here is Libre on Raíces.

0: That was Lleva Pasar by Reina Tropical here on Raíces. You're listening to Latin Freeform presented to you by the Raíces Collective. I'm Jackie, your host for this evening's program. Thanks so much for tuning in and hanging out with me here tonight on 89.9 or wherever you may be. Maybe you're streaming this online at KUNM.org. Well, we're going to take a quick break from the music, but don't worry, we'll be right back with some more tunes. We'll be here with Yo Soy Matt Rusowski and more this evening, so don't go away. Stick around here on Raíces.
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0: is listening to Salta by me, Tuwin Elaminas, here on KUNM. I'm going to take a quick break for an announcement, and when we come back, we'll be here again with some more music, some Carol G, Cumbia Sound, Les Ketchup, Imas. So I hope you stick around with me here on KUNM.
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You've been listening to Más Paz, More Peace by Cumbia Sound here on Raíces. I'm Jackie, your host for this evening's program. Thanks so much for tuning in and hanging out with me. It's always a pleasure to be here in the studio playing music for you. Up next, from the Ketchup Sisters, let's catch up. Here is Escucha Las Payas. Song was sampled earlier in Johnny Glamour, which we played. Here's Las Ketchup.

0: from their album Las Hijas de Tomate, that was Las Ketchup. Up next, we're going to play a song. It's a cumbia song from the album by Los Sinsotles, Taj Mahal, David Hidalgo, and Gary Halimau. This album is a 16-track collaborative. Album was released earlier this year in May. It's called Adios Que Aloha Waves of the Same Sea, and it's a concept album that explores the historical music and musical ties between Mexico and Hawaii, starting from the 1800s, from when Mexican vaqueros traveled to Hawaii to teach cattle wrangling and then introduced guitar, giving birth to Panilo Hawaiian cowboy culture. So from the album Adios Que Aloha Waves of the Same Sea, here is Sitting Here in Limbo on Raíces.
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0: been listening to Descarga Rockeada here on KUNM by Camilo y Los Cruisers. This is 89.9 KUNM, and you're listening to Raíces. This is our Latin freeform program brought to you by the Raíces Collective. I'm Jackie, your host for this evening's program. Thanks so much for tuning in and hanging out with me today. We've got plenty more music to come before 10 o'clock, which is about 15 minutes. Got some Julieta Venegas, Julio Curio Blaya, Clara Nunez. So I hope you stick around with me. We're going to take a brief pause for a quick announcement. We'll be right back here on Raíces.
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was Blaya's Tu Cara here on K1M from her album Your Lesbian Neighbor. Up next is Curio Curio. But before we sign off this evening's program, I just want to say thank you for tuning in and hanging out with me this evening. It's always a pleasure to be here playing some music for you from Latin America and the Iberian Peninsula. We'll be back on Friday with the Raíces Collective for Salsa Sabrosa, and then again on Saturday, so I hope you tune in then. Otherwise, enjoy the rest of your Labor Day. Thank you. Good night.

0: KUNM is entering safe harbor hours. From 10 p.m. to 6 a.m., we may broadcast material that could be considered offensive by some members of our audience. Listener discretion is advised.
1: 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Also broadcasting on KRRT, 90.9 Arroyo Seco, Taos, KRAR, 91.9 Española, KRRE, 91.9 Las Vegas, and KBOM, 88.7 Socorro. 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

Welcome to the Global Music Show on KUNM, and I hope you're in an Azerbaijani state of mind, because that's this show's Random Country of the Month. We'll also hear enough new global releases and softly used classics to fill an entire three-hour show with eardrum joy. You just heard Azerbaijani singer Dilara Kazimova with Geja, released as a single in February. Up next, more music from Azerbaijan by Garagan, Polad Bubiyolu, Isfar Sarabsky, Sabina Babayeva, Rahim Rahimli, and Anar Nayulbos. You won't want to miss this.

I'm Michael Hess, and this is the Global Music Show on KUNM 89.9 Albuquerque, Santa Fe, and on the web at kunm.org. And we just heard a set of music from my random country of the month, Azerbaijan. Azerbaijan, a secular majority Muslim country, is a landlocked country bordered by Iran, Turkey, Armenia, Georgia, Russia, and the Caspian Sea. Ruled by various Persian empires and then the Empire of Russia, it briefly gained independence in 1918 after the fall of the Russian Empire, but was reconquered by the Soviet Union and became one of the Soviet republics. In 1991, it declared its independence just before the fall of the Soviet Union and became the first secular Muslim democracy in the world. Up until 2020, it was primarily in the news due to its war with Armenia over the Nagorno-Karabakh region, which was settled in 2020 with Azerbaijan taking control of the entire region and expelling ethnic Armenians. It is currently considered the most secular Muslim country in the world. Musically, the country has developed from a tradition of monody, or a solo voice accompanied by rhythmically diverse melodies. It has a long folk and classical tradition, along with more modern styles, including rock, jazz, hip-hop, and pop. We started the set with Dilara Kazimova and Geja, released as a single in February. Kazimova is a rock and pop singer who represented Azerbaijan at the Eurovision Music Contest in 2014. Second was author and hip-hop artist Elkan Zeynali, who performs as Garagan with Seheler Gemelerini Güjler from his 2025 album Retrograd. Now based in the U.S., Garagan is currently working on a project he calls First Degree, which aims to bring about a youth renaissance in Azerbaijan. Third was Polad Bulbulyolu with Never Forget from his 2008 Greatest Hits album, Polad Bulbulyolu Sings His Songs. A Soviet and Azerbaijani singer, actor, politician, and diplomat, he became known in the 1960s for combining modern musical styles with national Azerbaijani music and became famous in both the Soviet Union and Azerbaijan. Fourth was Isfar Sarabsky with Transit from his 2021 album Planet. Sarabsky is a pianist and composer who won the solo piano competition of the Montreux Jazz Festival in 2009. Fifth was Sabina Babayeva with Bana Gelme, released as a single in 2025. She is known for representing Azerbaijan in the grand final of Eurovision in 2012, finishing fourth. Sixth was the late Rahim Rahimli with Bashim Agrior, released as a single in 2022. He was known for his extravagant style and numerous music videos and songs. He died in September 2022. Finally, we heard the late father of Azerbaijani rap, Anar Nayulbaz, with Eli Baba Dolana Bilir from his 1997 album Sabah Olmayajak. He got the name because he composed the first rap album in Azerbaijani. We'll hear more Azerbaijani music in about a half hour, but first we'll hear a worldwide set of music by Bebe Lala, Gasu Sobrakuyate, Chucho Valdez and Royal Quartet, Zonke Meets York, Antti Palanen and Augut. It's pledge season, so while you're listening, take a moment to go to KUNM.org and make an early pledge by clicking on the big red Give Now button. And now, here's New Mexico duo Bebe Lala with Al País de Ton Corps.

Right.

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tight, tight, tight, tight, tight, tight, tight, tight, tight, tight, tight, tight, tight, tight, tight, tight, tight, tight, tight, tight, tight, tight, tight, tight, tight, tight, tight, tight, tight, tight, tight, tight, tight, tight, tight, tight, tight, tight, tight, tight, tight, tight, tight, tight, tight, tight, tight, tight, tight, tight, tight, tight, tight, tight, tight, tight, tight, tight, tight, tight, tight, tight, tight, tight, tight, tight, tight, tight, tight, tight, tight, tight, tight, tight, tight, tight, tight, tight, tight, tight, tight, tight, tight, tight, tight, tight, tight, tight, tight, tight, tight, tight, tight, tight, tight, tight, tight, tight,

This is the Global Music Show on KUNM, and I'm Michael Hess, bringing you great music from around the world. We started this set close to home with Albuquerque duo Bebe La La with Al País de Ton Cor from their 2015 album Highwire. Bebe La La is Quebec-born vocalist and accordionist Maurice LaPierre and New Mexico singer-songwriter, guitarist, and violist Alicia Ultan. They blend indie folk with French stylistic elements, original lyrics, and rich acoustic arrangements. They will be appearing on September 18th at 7:30 at Paradiso in Santa Fe. Go to paradisosantafe.com for more information. Second was Malian guitarist and griot Gasu Sobrakuyate with Niaba from his new album Sobra Dance, released in May. Born into a griot family, families who are oral historians and storytellers through music, he became a guitarist at age 8 and played with Kasse Madi Diabaté. He is also guitarist for the acclaimed group Guitari Baro. Third, we heard Chucho Valdez and Royal Quartet with Tato Mania from their 2024 album Cuba and Beyond. Cuban pianist and band leader Chucho Valdez was, with other well-known Cuban musicians, a co-founder of the Orquesta Cubana de Música Moderna. In 1973, he founded Iraquere, which bridged the Cuban style of songo with Afro-Cuban jazz. You can see Chucho Valdez and Royal Quartet on September 20th at 7:30 p.m. at the Lenzic Performing Arts Center in Santa Fe. See lenzic360.org for more information. Fourth was Zanke Meets York with Groove Train from their 2023 album Zanke Meets York, The Early Tapes. German multi-instrumentalist, composer, and producer York teams up with South African singer Zanke, who is known for neo-soul and afro-soul, on an album of groovy soul with a hint of afro-vintage. Fifth was Finnish accordionist Antti Palanen with Tuka Tuka, released in May. He mainly plays the three-row accordion. He has also been involved with numerous folk groups, and he has won awards for his music. Finally, we heard Augut with Augan Ion Pastor from their new album, Trauma, released in June. Augut, from southern France, consists of three distinct women's voices with percussion that adds a dynamic and hypnotic quality to the music. They also sing in the Occitan language of the area. Up next, we'll hear more music from Azerbaijan by Avtandil Israfilov, Unformal, Hakim Abdulyev. But before then, while we head into an end-of-hour break, why not make a donation to KUNM? It's easy, and you'll be supporting this show and all the other news and music shows you have come to depend on to help you keep informed and entertained throughout your day. Just go to kunm.org and hit the big red Give Now button. We'll transition to the end of our break with Hawaiian ukulele master Jake Shimabukuro and English drummer Mick Fleetwood with Need Your Love So Bad from their 2024 album Blues Experience.

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Just go to kunm.org and click on the big red Give Now button. We just heard another set of music from my random country of the month, Azerbaijan. We started the set with the late Azerbaijani musician Avtandil Israfilov and Zemfira Ragzi from his 2021 album Regsler. A garman player, a type of button accordion, Israfilov composed over 100 tunes and played a pivotal role in popularizing his instrument. Second was the rock band Unformal with Gulag As from their 2003 EP Sui Guest. Unformal formed in 2000 and was considered a hard rock band in its first years before moving to a more alt-rock sound. Third was Hakim Abduliev with Close Your Eyes from the 2013 Various Artists compilation Turka Lounge Volume 1. Abduliev is a renowned Azerbaijani master clarinet and balaban player known for his traditional folk and mugham performances. Mugham blends classical poetry with a unique modal system that determines both the scales and the emotional coloring of a performance and has been declared a masterpiece of the oral and intangible heritage of humanity by UNESCO. Abduliev's music has also been featured heavily in the global ethnic lounge and electronic music scenes. Fourth was Azerin with Jeunem Manim from her 2015 album Yuraklerde Beriz. Azerin is a singer and senior lieutenant in the Azerbaijani Armed Forces for her role as a soloist for official state and military ensembles. She was considered a child prodigy and was a soloist for Azerbaijan State Radio and Television at age 5. Today she is recognized as one of Azerbaijan's most prominent folk and pop vocalists. Fifth was Nur Safirli with Sifirden, released as a single in May. She is a pop singer widely recognized as a contemporary Azerbaijani star. Finally, we heard Shahin Novrasli with a live version of his song Jungle from the 2019 album Live in Marsyak. A jazz pianist and composer, he is widely celebrated for his synthesis of jazz mugham, a style blending traditional Azerbaijani folk music, mugham, with American jazz improvisation. And with that, we'll leave Azerbaijan. I hope you enjoyed our musical sojourn there. Up next, we'll hear music from the wider world by Yongchun Lamo, Reina Tropical, Teresa Deng, Playing for Change featuring Grandpa Elliot, Vaibhav Bundu, and Tanarawan. You won't want to miss it. And please, if you like what you hear or you just love KUNM in general, please go to kunm.org, beat the rush, and make a pledge to your favorite radio station that brings you the news and music that you value day after day. And now, Yongchun Lamo with Monkey Mind.

This is the Global Music Show on KUNM, and I'm Michael Hess. We just heard a worldwide set of music by various international artists, starting with Tibetan singer Yongchen Lamo and Monkey Mind from her 2022 album Awakening. She is known for music that heavily incorporates traditional Tibetan Buddhist prayers, mantras, and thematic explorations of compassion, sound healing, and spiritual awakening, and for her blending of traditional Tibetan vocal styles with Western styles. You can see Yongchen Lamo on September 11 at 7:30 p.m. at Fusion 708 in Albuquerque, and on September 12th at 7:30 p.m. at San Miguel Chapel in Santa Fe. Go to ampconcerts.org for more information on both concerts. Second was American band Reina Tropical with Conexión Ancestral from their 2024 album Malagria. Reina Tropical was a collaboration between Fabi Reina and Nectali Diaz, releasing a successful EP before Diaz unexpectedly died in 2022. Reina continued on in his honor, releasing Malagria, which contains material that they had been working on together. Their music is influenced by Colombian, Peruvian, and Mexican musical styles, as well as Congolese rhythms. Reina Tropical will be part of the Blossoms and Bones Festival being held at Ghost Ranch, the former home of artist Georgia O'Keeffe and current retreat center. The festival is September 10th through 12th and will feature a wide range of bands, including Sylvan Esso, Violent Femmes, Folk Bitch Trio, and others. Go to lensic360.org for more information. Third was Teresa Teng with The Moon Represents My Heart from her 2005 compilation album Heavenly Lover, put out to commemorate her music 10 years after her passing. This song is number 15 on journalist and blogger Alan T. Gay's Global 500 Greatest Songs of All Time. Teng was a Taiwanese performer who became famous in mainland China in the 1970s for her romantic ballads combining pop and operatic elements. You might be surprised to find that Jon Bon Jovi covered this song. You can find Tige's Global 500 Greatest Songs of All Time at worldlisteningpost.com. Fourth was Playing for Change, featuring Grandpa Elliot, and a live recording of Fannie Mae from the 2009 album Playing for Change Live. Playing for Change brings street musicians from around the world together in collaborations to break down musical borders. And they brought late fame and recognition to the talents of Grandpa Elliot, a familiar busker in the French Quarter of New Orleans, before he passed away. Fifth was Vaibhav Bundu with Ye Kya Hua Humain from the soundtrack to the web series Permanent Roommates Season 2. Bundu, also known as VS42, is an Indian singer-songwriter, cinematographer, and film music writer. He was raised in Mauritius but makes his home in Mumbai. Sixth was Tuareg Band Tanarawan with Kai Erlan from their new album Hogar, released in March. The band is a collective of musicians from northern Mali and southern Algeria, revolutionized Saharan music by swapping traditional instruments like shepherd's flutes for electric guitars and drum kits. Their music blends hypnotic, pentatonic Tuareg melodies with Western rock, reggae, and traditional American blues. As we head into the break, how about taking some time to make a pledge to KUNM and getting it out of the way early? Go to KUNM.org and click on the big red Give Now button. After the break, we'll hear music by Bosole, New Era Quartet, Antonio Carlos Jobim, Medusa Quartet, The Wailers, and Soul Brothers. Stay here. We'll transition to the break with Debashis Bhattacharya and The Island Romance from his 2017 album Hawaii to Calcutta, a tribute to Tao Maui.

0: 2026 is about halfway over, so we look to see what some of Morning Edition's most popular stories have been about so far this year. The answer was joy.
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I'm Michael Hess, and this is the Global Music Show on 89.9 FM, KUNM, Albuquerque, Santa Fe, and Northern New Mexico. We just heard a worldwide set of music, starting with Louisiana band Beausoleil and Belle from their 1995 album Vintage Beausoleil. Beausoleil is one of the most well-known bands performing traditional and original music rooted in the folk tunes of the Cajuns and Creoles of Louisiana, and they take the rich Cajun traditions of Louisiana and artfully blend elements of Zydeco, New Orleans jazz, Tex-Mex, country, blues, and more into a satisfying musical recipe. Second was New Era Quartet with Sto Te Nema from their new album Bridge to Sevda, released in May. The group, based in Trieste, Italy, is made up of four young musicians with a passion for chamber music, and this debut album brings some of the most beautiful Bosnian Sevdalinkas into a new musical dimension. Third was legendary Brazilian composer Antonio Carlos Jobim with his timeless Agua de Beber performed live in Montreal. He was a pioneer of bossa nova, having merged samba with cool jazz in the 1960s, and he wrote classics such as Girl from Ipanema and Waters of March. If you like his music, Paradiso in Santa Fe is having Brazil 26, Tribute to Jobim Part 2, at 7:30 p.m. on September 26th. Eliana Joy will be on vocals, Alex Merzen on sax, Russ Scanlon on guitar, Bert Dalton on piano, Joe Chelman on drums, Gordy Johnson on bass, and Nicholas LeBron on percussion. Go to ParadisoSantaFe.com for more information. Fourth was Toronto-based Medusa Quartet with the title song from their new album, Weaving Gold in Broken Places, released in February. The group is described as a genre-defying chamber folk quartet that fuses centuries-old string traditions with contemporary storytelling and original compositions using instruments, some long forgotten, others reinvented. Fifth was The Wailers, featuring Emily Estefan and Love Without Pain from their 2024 Grammy-nominated album Evolution. The Wailers are a Jamaican reggae band that was formed by former members of Bob Marley and The Wailers after Marley's death in 1981. They were accompanied on the song by American singer Emily Estefan, the daughter of Cuban-American singer Gloria Estefan. Sixth was Soul Brothers with Taliwe from the compilation album Spotlight on Soul Brothers. The group is a South African Mbakanga group formed in 1975 that has released more than 45 albums, and this song is from their sixth album when the group was relatively young. Mbakanga is a South African urban music that developed in the 60s in the urban black townships. It blends traditional South African vocal harmonies, rhythmic patterns, and dance styles with influences from marabi, kwela, and Western popular music such as jazz. It was popularized by such iconic South African musicians as Miriam Makeba and gained renewed popularity due to Paul Simon's album Graceland. It is still very influential on musicians in South Africa and globally. Up next in our last half hour, we'll hear music by Gentle Minnie, Ozamatli, Le Diable à Song, Flying Bantu, DVA, Madamba, and Tishinahosa. How about beating the rush before our big fall pledge drive starting on Saturday and make an early pledge to KUNM and the music and news programming you love? Go to KUNM.org and click the big red Give Now button. And now, let's hear a Croatian tamburashi group, Gentle Minnie, right here on KUNM.

0: All right, yeah, party people. 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
1: Yo.

You have been listening to the Global Music Show on KUNM. I'm Michael Hess, and we have sadly reached the end of the show. We started the set with Croatian tamburaši group Gentlemeni with Ružica from the 2012 various artist compilation Tamburaški spomenar. The band is a popular Croatian tambura and pop folk music group from Osijek, known for energetic live performances and modern arrangements of traditional Slavonian and Zabavna sounds. Second was Los Angeles rock band Ozo Motley with Cut Chemist Suite from their 1998 self-titled debut album. The band is known for incorporating a wide variety of musical styles, including salsa, jazz, funk, reggae, and hip-hop, as well as for their activist views. They appeared at this year's edition of Zozobra, Santa Fe's annual burning away of the glooms and worries of the previous year in a giant effigy on September 4th called Ozo for Zozo. Third was Quebecois band Le Diable à Sonk with Meshum Irlandais from their new album Indomptable, released in May. The band's musical repertoire consists of original compositions and covers of traditional Quebec songs infused with pop and rock influences. Fourth was Flying Bantu with Oga Oga from their 2019 album Ceasefire. From Zimbabwe, the band's sound is a fusion of Afro-rock, reggae, funk, and jazz with an underlying Zimbabwean flavor. I heard them on global music icon DJ Ritu's amazing show A World in London some years back. Fifth was Czech duo DVA with Durango from their 2014 album Nipomo. The group plays alternative rock consisting of a mix of tango, cabaret, circus, pop, beatboxing, freak folk, and acoustic electro in what they call folk music of non-existent nations. Sixth was Madamba with Kulu Yamae from her new album Tabolo Kura, released in May. Madamba is a Malian griot whose band plays traditional instruments such as the ngoni, a traditional string instrument made out of a calabash, and played by her husband, Mamaya Kuyate, as well as the kora, a harp-like instrument also made out of a calabash and played by Jeli Musa Diawara, and they also play the bala, a wooden xylophone-like instrument played by Lansine Kuyate. Finally, we heard Luna Traviesa by Texas singer-songwriter and former Taos resident Tish Hinojosa from her 2024 album With a Guitar and a Pen. Hinojosa is influenced by traditional Mexican, folk, Tejano, conjunto, and country types of music, and she is known for singing both traditional Mexican folk songs and her own original songs, both in Spanish and English. Megan and I got to know her music well when living in San Antonio in the late 90s. She will be appearing in Taos Ski Valley on September 13th at 7 p.m. at Mary's Place. Go to TauskeeValley.com for more information. And speaking of Megan Kamrick, your KUNM news director and my spouse, I'd like to wish her a very happy anniversary, which we celebrated on September 2nd. Somehow, we've made it 31 years, and she still produces and edits my monthly shows, making me sound great. She was the one who started our journey on this show, which has been a joy of discovery for me. Also, thanks to the great DJs of the Global Music Show that bring you amazing music each Monday at 10 p.m. Come on, dear listeners, if you didn't make a pledge tonight, be sure to do so during the pledge, which starts this Saturday. Or beat the rush and go to kunm.org, where you'll find the playlist for this show, the two-week archive, and information on all of your favorite news and music programming, as well as that big red Give Now button. I'll be back on October 5th with a new random country and great music from all over the world. Until then, keep your ears and your hearts open. We'll transition out of the show with the Desert Nights Band and Bent Baliati from the 2001 album Sounds of Morocco.

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0: Somebody who liked to ask questions all the time?
1: 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Annoyingly so, I think some people would say. 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
0: I think a lot of us were. And you know what else? I think a lot of other people are.
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1: 2026 is about halfway over, so we look to see what some of Morning Edition's most popular stories have been about so far this year. 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

Cray singer, songwriter, and composer Wayne LaValle got his first guitar at the age of 5 and pretty much hasn't put it down since. He really cut his teeth with the Spirit Song Native Theater Company in 1991 and scored his first film in 2014 for Marie Clement's Ballads Not Bullets, Tom Jackson release. That's Wayne's latest single, Revolution, a track that we introduced into the rotation and for listeners just a few weeks back here on the Mainstream. I'm Brett Mabee. Of course, unless you're here for the first time, you already know that. I broadcast 7 days a week, 3 hours a day from the Seneca Nation's Allegheny Territory, and I love taking on the challenge of reimagining what a mainstream music scene can look and sound like, particularly as it pertains to the much-needed representation of indigenous artists of Turtle Island. Speaking of which, got a whole lot of Skon tunes coming up before this hour's through. Taos Pueblo member Mozart Gabriel, Klinga and Unangak singer-songwriter Nicholas Gallinan. We'll also be enjoying Cree singer Shane Ghostkeeper, one from Muscogee Creek singer-songwriter and two-time U.S. Poet Laureate Joy Harjo. First up the bat right now is Métis singer Bebe Buckskin, who teamed up with the Medicine Tail singers for the Medicine Tail Jam, found on Bebe Buckskin's Captain Medicine album, a great track to get us back into our listening with. On the Mainstream. Also known as Jeets at the Mainstream.

A beautiful tune from Gorillaz' latest album, The Mountain. It was Orange County, featuring BizRap, Kara Jackson, and Anushka Shankar. We also heard Peter Parrott's I Want to Go with Dignity from The Cleansing, and it was BB Buckskin and the Medicine Tail Singers' Medicine Tail Jam from BB's Captain Medicine album that got us into the set. Nyawe Skano, if you're just now getting here, you've missed a little bit, and if you're like me, I don't like missing out on things, and I'm guessing you don't either. The good news is, in this postmodern digital age, you can listen at your own convenience 24/7 with the full show archive at mainstreamradio.net. If there's a song you hear here on the show and just don't have Shazam around for, I can help out with that. You can also use the site to peruse a little bit, dive into some of the other projects that are associated with Turtle Island Tunes Full Moon Radio. And if you really want to have some fun, if you had a kooky dream last night, record it and send it in for the Dream Archive. That's a part of the Full Moon Radio broadcast. So again, more details can be found on the website, but you can either type it out and I can have some kind of robot voice read it, or you can either record it and call me at 1-888-362-9970, or record it yourself and email it to me. 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As we wind down the first half, Ghost Keeper, Yantzin from the band's debut release. Right now, though, it is Mozart Gabriel with their 2025 Breaking the Mouth single here on the mainstream. I'll settle on that, Jeets, and have some fun as well on the mainstream.

at the halfway point of this hour's listening, a shout out to those tuned in to KRRT 90.9 FM, a part of the KUNM family in and around Arroyo Seco and Taos, New Mexico. 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A lot of fun's happening there, and there is literally programming for listeners of all ages, down to the kiddos with the children's hour, all the way up to the blues aficionados with Blues After Hours. There's just about everything you can imagine there, so check things out at nv1.org. Before the hour's up, Halsey, also Terrence Martin as well. We're going to get back into this set with one from Shub, an artist who you might recall had a track that was featured in Sacha Baron Cohen's TV show, Who Is America? That show that was on Showtime. So really cool things happening with Shub. For his latest single, he teamed up with Anishinaabe singer Natasha Fisher. It's a sneak peek of Shub's Heritage Part 2 with Eye of the Storm on the mainstream.

0: Terrence Martin, James Fauntleroy, and Alina Penderhughes with Too Late from the Fine Tune album On the Mainstream. In that set, we also heard Halsey's I Never Loved You from The Great Impersonator. And again, it was Shub's Eye of the Storm from Heritage Part 2 that got us into the half. I can't wait to do this again. Bring your best listening ears and friends and family, and I'll bring the tunes in. Together, we're going to make some radio magic happen together. So, as always, check your local listings for the next time you can dial in on the AM/FM frequencies. 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In the remainder of our time is Logan Stotts, and this one from Muscogee Creek singer-songwriter and two-time U.S. Poet Laureate, Joy Harjo. Be on the lookout for her newest album, Insomnia and Seven Steps to Grace, courtesy of Smithsonian Folkways, which, as I've mentioned in the past, and I'm pretty excited about this, is produced by Esperanza Spalding. Wow! Great things ahead for Joy, so right now I'm leaving you with the standout track from her I Pray for My Enemies. It's Why Is Beauty on the Mainstream. Be good to yourself and each other, and keep on keeping on with the Mainstream.
1: The sung blessing of creation led her into the human story. 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

Tank and the Bangas is an exciting band out of New Orleans that I had the great opportunity of seeing live at the New Orleans Jazz Fest a number of years ago. That's right, I was a part of the entourage with my late dear friend Butch Mudbone, who at that time was making his 30th appearance at the festival. And one of the things that I love the most about Tank and the Bangas is their intentionally unclassifiable sound. They themselves have described the sound as soulful Disney, or hip-hop meets jazz meets funk meets poetry, which isn't surprising, especially once you consider that Teriona Tank Ball, a.k.a. Tank, won the National Poetry Slam back in 2012. And she met her future bandmates Black Star Books and Cafe at an open mic poetry night. Again, there's so much you can really dive into with this band, and they have a little bit of something for everyone. Teaming up with Lucky Day, it's the Move single, a recent addition into the rotation that's getting us into this hour on the mainstream. Brett Mabinikyaso. Joe, non ko ne ho ne mainstream studio gyan je ne ohio o netago. Aga jeng wa got ni goyo, tia wins a guego, nangan wanisa de, ait kwa hati wanisa ge, heyo dog. I'm Brett Mabey, and I'm usually here on the Seneca Nation's Allegheny Territory. And of course, as we get going, I hope there are good minds everywhere, every day, and all the time in between. Looking at the hour ahead, we'll be enjoying tracks from a man Curtis Clear Sky and the Constellations. Later on, Cillin Esso, a project that got started in a bedroom with just a couple simple mics and a laptop, so really cool things happening with that project. We'll also be enjoying music from Dwayne Betts, 21 Pilots in this block, but not before the Dutch Americana Dreamweaver, known as Judy Blank. Turn it off with Cosmic Kids featuring Sisto today on the mainstream.

0: Sarah Kay's Tofino here on your new favorite show. Earlier in the set, we heard 21 Pilots Overcompensate. And, oh geez, you hear my voice go out there? Freudian slip. We also heard Judy Blank's Cosmic Kids featuring Susto, a great track to get us into this hour. Before going any further, again, if you've had a kooky dream lately, well, you can tell me about it. Sometimes it just helps to get it off your chest, and that's some of the fun that I'm having with the Dream Archive and all the fun that can be found on the mainstreamradio.net website. In fact, on the homepage, you can see a call for submissions to tell me about your dreams. And I know I've said this before, but I'm not talking about your hopes and aspirations. That's between you and whatever higher power you call higher power. But I want to hear, again, some of the dreams that you've been having. And these will all factor into some special broadcast on the Full Moon Radio. And I hope you'll have some fun with this. So more information can be found at mainstreamradio.net. Look around because there's really some fun stuff happening there. All right, before the hour's through, Wolastowicz singer Jeremy Dutcher, he has won the Player's Prize not once, but twice, a rare feat for anyone. But there's nobody more deserving than that classically trained composer, archivist, and culture bearer. More immediately is the Flaming Lips, and this one from Curtis Clear Sky, and a track that features Mohawk blues legend Murray Porter, a regular on the show as well. Now, we've recently included Curtis Clear Sky's latest single, Plant the Dream, but for our listening and found on the Indigifunk release, it's Turtle Island, getting us back into this set on the mainstream.
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3: 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It's good to have you here, friends, and don't forget that if you have to step away from listening on your favorite local airwaves, you're always welcome to check out this and a whole lot more that's happening at NV1.org, the full website for Native Voice One, Native American Radio Network. What's exciting about the mainstream is that it's just one piece of a very large puzzle that provides incredible listening for people of all ages. That includes the Children's Hour, or current events with Our Living Lands and Antonia Gonzalez, Joe Freitas and National Native News, the live call-in show, Native America Calling, and so much more, like the dance music of Soul Deluxe, a show that I don't, sadly, give enough attention to here on the mainstream, but I love that staple with Byron Phoenix. I've been a longtime fan. So as we get ready to get back into things, just remember this. There's a whole lot happening at NV1.org. I'll join you again after a track from Jeremy Dutcher. Right now, it's Sylvanesso. Of course, they recorded their debut album in a bedroom, and this is what I'm talking about. Professionally recorded does not necessarily equate a multi-million dollar studio. Sylvanesso, so beloved you wouldn't even know at this point. Their name also comes from a video game, which I'm not a big gamer, so I didn't know that Sylvanesso is taken from a character in the indie iOS game Super Brothers Sword and Sorcery EP. So, another nerdy fact for you as we get back into our listening with WDID on the mainstream.

Jeremy Dutch's Ancestors Too Long, today on the mainstream, a track that has helped him to win not one, but two coveted Polaris prizes in Canada. We also heard Spilled Tab's Paranoia featuring Boy Life, and once again, kicking off that set was Sylvanesso's WDID. I've done enough talking for the hour, so truly, I'm going to keep this short and sweet. I can't thank you enough for joining me on this hour's listening. You're always welcome to check your local listings and head on over to the full show archive at mainstreamradio.net. We'll be hearing from the McCrary sisters and Eli Paperboy Reed, but not before this one from Allman Brothers legacy bearer Duane Betts. It's his Down to Houston single that I leave you with as we part ways on the mainstream.

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Certainly not just a musician. Talented multidisciplinary artist Kelsey Lewis had work featured in art galleries and fashion shows, and to date has collaborated with an impressive range of artists, including Solange, Skrillex, Sampha, Florence the Machine, just to name a few. From Lewis, So Help Me God, it's Running to Pain, today on the Mainstream. I'm your host, Brett Maybe. Now we scan out Haikwa, Oga Jengwa, Got Nigoyo, Tio Wenza Guego, Nanga Manisa De, Hante Manisa Ge, Hante Wasonda Ge, Ko. Hiodok, I'm thankful you're well, and I hope there are good minds everywhere today, every day, every night, and all the time in between. If you're tuning in for the first time this hour, you're listening to a fun little show where we like to reimagine what a mainstream music scene can look and sound like, particularly as it pertains to the much-needed representation of indigenous artists of Turtle Island. We'll be hearing from Inuit soul man Kachung before this first block is up. And as I look further into the hour, Mato Nanji with Indigenous, Art Napoleon with a Cree rendition of a Beatles classic, going back to, I do believe, about 1966 originally, so stick around for some fun with him. We'll also be enjoying Tyler Ballgame, Hrishikesh Hirway, and this one from Ravina. Born in Massachusetts, but growing up mostly in Connecticut, she later moved to Queens, where that change has directly influenced her modern sound. Featuring JPEG Mafia and from Where the Butterflies Go in the Rain album, enjoy Junebug and keep it tuned in. We're just getting going on the Mainstream.

cartoons are stories on the mainstream. We also heard Miss Grit's Mind Disaster and Ravina's Junebug from the Where the Butterflies Go in the Rain album. I'm Brett Mabee. If you're just now getting here, allow me this friendly reminder that I'm always looking for great new music, but I'm overjoyed when fantastic new tunes find me. So you're always welcome to submit your music for consideration in the rotation by emailing your professionally recorded songs to brett@mainstreamradio.net. Professionally recorded does not mean recorded in a multi-million-dollar studio. Do keep that in mind. Don't let that be a barrier, but put the work in. Get your songs sparkling the way that they deserve, and that'll definitely capture the listener's attention as well. There's a lot of fun to be had, so get those songs into me by emailing them or sending them physically, the details of which for the P.O. Box can be found at mainstreamradio.net. In the remainder of this half, one from Cecil Sader, but not before Indigenous, and this one from Blue Moon Marquee and Northern Cree. It's fun to announce that the basis of the band, Badlands Jazz, a.k.a. Jasmine Collette, was named Bassist of the Year at the Canadian Blues Music Awards. So this is a match made in musical heaven as they teamed up once again with the Juno-winning Northern Cree for Put Your Feathers On from the Get Your Feathers Ready release today on the mainstream.

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5: 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Before our time of listening is through, we'll be enjoying tracks from St. Vincent. And looking ahead, one from the Rabid Council and Caitlin Rose. The first song of this set, though, is from Purr, found on their sophomore album, Who Was Afraid of Blue? It's K. Here on your new favorite show. Also, the known J. Taitqua, Sadanetika, Don Angelanisa Day, Nehotne Mainstream. Sing along and have some fun today on The Mainstream.

St. Vincent's Flea here on the mainstream. We also heard Tyler Ball Games, Got a New Car, and it was Purr's Cave from their sophomore album, the 2023 release, Who Was Afraid of Blue, that got us into the half. I wish I could stay here with you all day, every day, but I do have the next best thing. 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It is the newly redesigned site that's more encompassing of the many projects associated with Turtle Island Tunes Full Moon Radio, LLC, the parent company of the mainstream with Brett Mabee, Gyno, and the Full Moon Radio itself. I look forward to hearing from you there. It's great that friends of the show are tuning in and having some fun with the chat feature on there as well. I can help you find the song that's just eluding your attention, or you can get recommended.

Tell me how much you're enjoying the listening. It's always great to connect with listeners all across the globe. In the remainder of our time is one from the Charlotte-based Rabbit Council. But first up, it's an artist who has also created one of the most influential music podcasts of all time. Of course, I'm talking about Hrishikesh Hirway, who's teamed up with Iron and Wine for this 2026 single. I'm leaving you with Stray Dogs as we part ways here on your new favorite show. Be good to yourself and each other, and of course, be good or be good at it, especially while you're here on the mainstream.

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1: 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I'm Bryce Dix. Your word of the day, magnanimous. That's having or showing a generous, kind nature. Turns out a lot of our listeners are magnanimous, setting aside $10, $30, $100 a month to keep us on the air and going strong. 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Thank you so much for joining us. It's 6:42. Still ahead, a string of recent foodborne illness outbreaks and recalls, from Klebsiella to Salmonella in eggs and jalapenos, has people rethinking what's on their plate. And all of it is affecting grocery stores and restaurants. We head to a farmer's market to see how shoppers are feeling about their produce today at 6:51 on the Marketplace Morning Report. Stick around.
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1: And we mean that. Highs are starting to rise today and tomorrow, finding the upper 80s and low 90s this afternoon, though it'll take a couple more hours before cloud cover starts to gather in our state. Afternoon rainfall chances are also ticking up, focusing on the western, or rather, the mountain chains down south and in the west central, excuse me. Then later on, those will move up to the northeast.
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6: Good morning, I'm Leila Faldin. Munich's Oktoberfest confusingly starts later this month. It started more than 200 years ago as a sort of wedding party for the Prince of Bavaria. In the modern era, there are strict rules about what beer can be served there. They need to use water from inside the city limits. One brewer who started making beer in his garage even drilled his own well and is fighting to get official approval. Hope he doesn't have to wait much longer. It's Morning Edition.
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8: 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I'm Leila Faldin.
9: I'm Michelle Martin.
0: And I'm Steve Inskeep. Our colleague, Barry Gordimer, is retiring. He's a senior producer, which means you normally don't hear him, but he's worked with every person who ever hosted this program. Often it's been a story that seems really offbeat. When I got together with my brother to fry a turkey last Christmas, that was a Barry Gordimer production.
10: You do a gradual dip, so you put it in.
0: You're holding it by a handle. Okay. Slowly. Slowly. Oh, the steam coming off of that is amazing.
8: Now, Barry has cooked with me in my kitchen for cooking segments. Mm. We've interviewed comedians and musicians, but he's also got a knack for the serious and for the difficult. Like when he gathered the stories of people whose lives were forever changed by the war in Iraq. This is Mohammed Abdelhamy, who came across a family shot on the highway. Only the child survived.
11: And he said, please, I don't want to be an orphan. If they are dead, let me die. And that was my first lie in my life. And he said, swear by God they are alive. And I did.
8: Barry has this brilliant ability to get to the heart of a conversation and to know when the words speak for themselves or when it's time to bring in the sound of what is being described.
9: Now, I didn't get to work with Barry as often as I would have liked, but I did get to travel with him on some important stories from the field. We filed stories from hotel rooms. He taught me how to use an ironing board as a desk because it muffles the sound.
0: Okay.
9: It has to be said. And he found out little quirks about us, like when A. Martinez confessed to Barry that he is, and this is true, afraid of butterflies. Now, A is on vacation, but he left this voice memo.
12: Now, after an appropriate amount of making fun of me, which he did, we set out to do an interview by a river.
13: We should not be standing where we are right okay. now. We're standing in the riverbed.
12: And as I was talking to the guest, I could see out of the corner of my eye that there was a lot of butterflies that are on the way to my location. And I remember seeing Barry kind of walk in front of the butterflies to alter their path, and they flew in the other direction.
9: Oh, now some people would take a bullet for you. Barry Gordimer would take a butterfly.
0: That's the job. If you've heard something artful on this program, there's a good chance that it came from Barry or from some younger producer Barry mentored over the decades, but you rarely heard his voice. Though there was a time we heard him talking about characters in movies whose dialogue is impossible to hear. He referenced the 2014 thriller Gone Girl.
14: There's a scene where Ben Affleck's character is flirting at a dinner party.
15: I happen to be a charter subscriber to Midland Warlord Weekly, so I recognize you.
14: I couldn't understand a word he said, and I started to feel like the two old guys in the Muppet Show balcony.
16: Well, I finally got my hearing aid working.
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8: Okay, it's entirely fitting that we heard the Muppets there because Barry Gordimer contains multitudes. He has a pretty amazing side hustle making puppets. He once made the puppets for a program called Animal Planet News.
0: The puppets were news, G-N-U-S. Animals, news with the news. Another show featured as puppet of NPR's Cokie Roberts, although for some reason no video program has picked up the Steve Inskeep puppet that he made of me holding a microphone.
9: And mine, which has a hat and, and the right number of earrings. Covering the news is a long-term adventure. You show up day by day and you do two things. You have to keep learning and never lose your sense of humor.
8: For almost 40 years, Barry Gordimer has done both.
0: Thanks, Barry.
8: Thanks, Barry.
9: Thanks, Barry.
8: It's Morning Edition from NPR News. I'm Leila Fadel.
9: I'm Michelle Martin.
0: And I'm Steve Inskeep.
1: And I'm Bryce Dix. It's Morning Edition, airing live on 89.9 KUBNM, serving as your wake-up call. We hope you've got some caffeine, a cup of Joe, tea, Red Bull, or maybe one of those mushroom caffeine beverages that are supposed to give fewer jitters. Not sure about that. It's 6:49. And dominating the headlines this morning, upcoming in our 7 o'clock hour, too, can

0: Canada's retaliatory tariffs against U.S. imports went into effect early today, escalating the trade war between former close allies. We're going to learn more about the consequences ahead at 7:07. That's right here on KUNM. Don't go anywhere.
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0: Finding average temperatures this afternoon where you're tuning in from, as highs plateau in the upper 80s and low 90s across our listening area. It's going to be coolest up in the north. Rainfall hovering in the background again this afternoon, focusing on the mountain chains in the southwest, west central, and up in the northeast. Then heat's expected to crank up tomorrow alongside rain coverage. Looks like pretty much every area should get something except for the northwest.
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0: As you blink that sleep away, it's currently 67 degrees in Albuquerque, 60 in Santa Fe. And meeting us in the middle here a little bit, 63 degrees in Española.
3: What consumers are expecting when it comes to inflation and what consumers are doing in response to the cyclospora outbreak.
4: 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Learn more at horizon3.ai.
3: From Marketplace in Washington, I'm Kimberly Adams. Later this morning, the New York Fed will release its monthly survey of consumer expectations. It will provide some of the data points the Federal Reserve's Rate Setting Committee will use to decide whether to raise interest rates in order to tamp down inflation. Marketplace's Kaylee Wells has more on what to expect.
5: Inflation is still a problem because energy prices are high, says Pavlina Cherneva at Bard College. So as the war in the Mideast drags on,
6: there are no indications at this moment that inflation expectations are slowing down.
5: How consumers are feeling about inflation comes down to how they're feeling about what they're seeing in two places, the grocery store and the gas station, says Stephen Brown, who is chief U.S. economist at Capital Economics.
7: There was a rebound in gasoline prices. And likewise, there's been quite a few news stories about food inflation.
5: The New York Fed survey measures what kind of inflation people expect 1 year, 3 years, and 5 years from now. Tyler Shipper at the University of St. Thomas says it's those longer-term expectations we should be watching.
8: If people start believing that inflation is always going to be well above their target, that could be something that is like a self-fulfilling prophecy.
5: He says inflation gets worse when consumers accept it. Like if Shipper goes to the grocery store already expecting higher prices,
8: I'm not going to comparison shop. Or when I ask for a raise, I'm going to ask for a bigger raise than I used to, because I know that prices tend to be going up more now than they used to.
5: So food prices go up, wages go up, rinse, repeat, and presto, long-term inflation. I'm Kaylee Wells for Marketplace.
3: Let's do the numbers. The FTSE in London is down less than a tenth of a percent. Dow, S&P, and NASDAQ futures are mixed in the negative 7/10 to positive 2/10 percent range, with the Dow future down 362 points. The 10-year Treasury yield is down at 4.77%.
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3: For months now, people have been getting sick with cyclospora. The outbreak has so far been linked to bagged lettuce and to Taylor Farms in particular. But there have been other foodborne illness outbreaks recently, including salmonella in eggs and jalapenos. All of this is affecting grocery stores and restaurants, and lettuce sales in particular. Marketplace's Samantha Fields headed to a farmer's market to see how people there are feeling about their produce.
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1: Serving as your wake-up call here on the stateside in Albuquerque, New Mexico. We hope you've got some caffeine, a cup of Joe, tea, Red Bull. It's Morning Edition, airing live on 89.9 KUBNM. I'm Bryce Dix. The Republicans are now holding an unusual midterm convention this week, and they're making President Trump the center of attention. That's despite his very poor approval ratings.
2: Running to President Trump just might work. We've tried running away from the president in previous midterms, and we almost always lose.
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1: Finding average temperatures today, wherever you're tuning in from, as highs plateau in the upper 80s and low 90s, going to be coolest up in the north. Rainfall hovering in the background yet again this afternoon. Focus

0: Then heat's expected to crank up tomorrow alongside rain coverage. Looks like pretty much every area should get something except for the Northwest. It's currently 69 degrees in Albuquerque, 64 in Santa Fe, and 66 in Española.
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2: 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I'm Leila Fadel.
3: And I'm Steve Inskeep. The National Civil Rights Museum in Memphis is an authority on the history of the civil rights movement, from slavery to desegregation to the assassination of Martin Luther King. Now a redesign of part of the museum focuses on campaigns and struggles of the present day. Katie Reardon of WKNO reports.
4: Vida Ajamu works at the National Civil Rights Museum and is standing in front of an exhibit that's deeply personal to her.
5: So what we are looking at here, artifacts that I once held when I was advocating for freedom and justice for my brother. This Clemency Now sign.
4: The display tells the story of her brother, Robert Shipp, with the age of 21, was sentenced to life for a nonviolent drug offense under mandatory minimum guidelines enacted as part of a tough-on-crime push in the 1980s and 90s. Ajamu still gets emotional.
5: Because I think about the time that he lost, but then the other side of it, I see gratitude.
4: Gratitude because after serving almost 26 years, Shipp was released from prison in 2019 as a result of national sentencing reforms. Throughout his detention, Ajamu worked to shed light on his case, mass incarceration, and what she says are disproportionate punishments. Examples of contemporary advocates like her are now featured in the museum.
5: We also serve as a catalyst to inspire action for positive change.
4: The core of the National Civil Rights Museum is built around the Lorraine Motel balcony where Dr. King was killed. Across the street is the Legacy Building, which is also the former rooming house where his assassin took aim. This year, the museum reopened the space after a $38 million modernization. Museum President Russ Wigginton says the goal is for younger generations to connect the past with the present.
6: When they think about the question, what happened to the movement after Dr. King died? There's an answer, and the answer is the ongoing civil and human rights movement of the last 50 plus years.
4: This includes an exhibit on the Poor People's Campaign, the rise of Black political representation, and movements like Black Lives Matter and the 2020 racial justice protests. One central gallery builds on themes of inequality from Dr. King's final book. Museum historian Ryan Jones says the installations spotlight present-day disparities in areas like housing and education.
7: Now, you're looking at what types of things that you're being taught. Is African-American history being taught? Are you getting the same opportunities in higher education?
4: Many of these issues are currently being debated in the public square. Wigginton says it's critical for the museum to be nonpartisan and welcoming to all. But it doesn't shrink from topics that might provoke discomfort.
6: We try to make sure wherever you are on the comfort barometer, you at least feel like this is a place that is going to be supportive and be accurate in its complicated storytelling about this American experiment.
4: One aspect of the original Legacy Building remains.
8: Within seconds of the shot that killed Martin Luther King Jr., the search for answers begins.
4: The preserved bathroom and window where James Earl Ray is believed to have fired from. But now Jones, the historian, says the exhibit adds more information about enduring doubts from King's family and others that Ray acted alone.
7: What the museum wanted to do was to address those lingering questions in the most in-depth way possible and to provide the visitor a full comprehensive story as to what took place.
4: Another lingering question is, what comes next? Wigginton says the museum's expansion comes at a time when achievements of the civil rights era are being tested and rolled back. Ultimately, though, he wants people to leave inspired.

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1: Hello. On the heels of the long Labor Day weekend, hope it was restful for you and you got to see some friends and family. 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I'm Bryce Dix. It's 8:42. Still ahead, a string of recent foodborne illness outbreaks and recalls has people rethinking what's on their plate. And all of it is affecting grocery stores and restaurants. Ahead, we go to a farmer's market to see how shoppers are feeling about their produce. Hear more today at 8:51. That's on the Marketplace Morning Report. Stick around.
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1: 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Highs are starting to rise today and tomorrow, finding the upper 80s and low 90s this afternoon, though it'll take a couple more hours before cloud cover starts to gather in our state. Until then, the UV index will be fairly high, maxing out around noontime. For their part, afternoon rainfall chances are also ticking up, focusing on the mountain chains down south and in the west central. Then later on, those will move up to the northeast. Right now, it is 72 degrees in Albuquerque, 68 in Santa Fe, and 68 as well in Las Vegas.
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5: Good morning, I'm Leila Faldin. Munich's Oktoberfest confusingly starts later this month. It started more than 200 years ago as a sort of wedding party for the Prince of Bavaria. In the modern era, there are strict rules about what beer can be served there. They need to use water from inside the city limits. One brewer who started making beer in his garage even drilled his own well and is fighting to get official approval. Hope he doesn't have to wait much longer. It's Morning Edition.
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7: It's Morning Edition from NPR News. I'm Leila Faldin.
8: I'm Michelle Martin.
9: And I'm Steve Inskeep. Our colleague, Barry Gortimer, is retiring. He's a senior producer, which means you normally don't hear him, but he's worked with every person who ever hosted this program. Often it's been a story that seems really offbeat. When I got together with my brother to fry a turkey last Christmas, that was a Barry Gortimer production.
10: You do a gradual dip, so you put it in.
9: You're holding it by a handle, okay. Slowly. Slowly. Oh, the steam coming off of that is amazing.
7: Now, Barry has cooked with me in my kitchen for cooking segments. Mm. We've interviewed comedians and musicians, but he's also got a knack for the serious and for the difficult. Like when he gathered the stories of people whose lives were forever changed by the war in Iraq. This is Muhammad Adelaimi, who came across a family shot on the highway. Only the child survived.
11: And he said, please, I don't want to be an orphan. If they are dead, let me die. And that was my first lie in my life. And he said, swear by God they are alive. And I did.
7: Barry has this brilliant ability to get to the heart of a conversation and to know when the words speak for themselves or when it's time to bring in the sound of what is being described.
8: Now, I didn't get to work with Barry as often as I would have liked, but I did get to travel with him on some important stories from the field. We filed stories from hotel rooms. He taught me how to use an ironing board as a desk because it muffles the sound.
9: Okay.
8: It has to be said. And he found out little quirks about us, like when A. Martinez confessed to Barry that he is, and this is true, afraid of butterflies. Now, A is on vacation, but he left this voice memo.
3: Now, after an appropriate amount of making fun of me, which he did, we set out to do an interview by a river.
12: We should not be standing where we are right now. We're standing in the riverbed.
3: And as I was talking to the guest, I could see out of the corner of my eye that there was a lot of butterflies that are on the way to my location. And I remember seeing Barry kind of walk in front of the butterflies to alter their path, and they flew in the other direction.
8: Oh, now some people would take a bullet for you. Barry Gordimer would take a butterfly.
9: That's the job. If you've heard something artful on this program, there's a good chance that it came from Barry or from some younger producer Barry mentored over the decades. But you rarely heard his voice, though there was a time we heard him talking about characters in movies whose dialogue is impossible to hear. He referenced the 2014 thriller Gone Girl.
13: There's a scene where Ben Affleck's character is flirting at a dinner party.
14: I happen to be a charter subscriber to Midland Warlord Weekly, so I recognize you.
13: I couldn't understand a word he said, and I started to feel like the two old guys in the Muppet Show balcony.
15: Well, I finally got my hearing aid working.
16: Speak up. My hearing aid's not working.
7: Okay, it's entirely fitting that we heard the Muppets there because Barry Gordimer contains multitudes. He has a pretty amazing side hustle making puppets. He once made the puppets for a program called Animal Planet News.
9: The puppets were news, G-N-U-S, animals, news with the news. Another show featured his puppet of NPR's Cokie Roberts, although for some reason, no video program has picked up the Steve Inskeep puppet that he made of me holding a microphone.
8: And mine, which has a hat and, and the right number of earrings. Covering the news is a long-term adventure. You show up day by day and you do two things. You have to keep learning and never lose your sense of humor.
7: For almost 40 years, Barry Gordimer has done both.
9: Thanks, Barry.
7: Thanks, Barry.
8: Thanks, Barry.
7: It's Morning Edition from NPR News. I'm Leila Fadel.
8: I'm Michelle Martin.
9: And I'm Steve Inskeep.
1: And I'm Bryce Stix. It's Morning Edition airing live on 89.9 KUBNM, serving as your wake-up call. We hope you've got some caffeine, a cup of Joe Tea, Red Bull, or maybe one of those mushroom caffeine beverages that are supposed to give fewer jitters. I'm not too sure about that. It's 8:49 right now. And we are here now with your morning news, and we're going to be back this afternoon with the latest. Coming up then, SNAP participation is falling across the country, and it's starting to affect access to free school meals. That story is going to air this afternoon starting at 4 p.m. on KUBNM's evening program, All Things Considered. 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
1: It looks like we're finding average temperatures today wherever you're tuning in from, as highs plateau in the upper 80s and low 90s. It's going to be coolest up in the north. Rainfall hovering in the background again this afternoon, focusing on the mountain chains in the southwest, west central, and northeast. Then heat's expected to crank up tomorrow alongside rain coverage as well. Looks like pretty much every area should get something except for the northwest. It is currently 72 degrees warming up in Albuquerque's metropolitan area, 68 in Santa Fe up north, and 70 degrees nearby in Española.

0: Now I don't buy any produce at the supermarket, only because I won't buy anything in a bag, which I used to buy all the time, which it's convenient for me, but now I don't want to die.
1: These days, she feels safer buying produce grown nearby. Jeanette Strober manages the Rittenhouse Farmers Market, and she's hearing that a lot.
2: Customers are asking more about where their food's coming from.
1: She says it's hard to know for sure how many new people are coming to the market and actually buying produce because of all the recent outbreaks and recalls, but
2: talking to my farmers, they're saying that they're hearing more questions about it, which makes me think they're not our typical customers. And then how many years
3: ago? 7, I believe.
1: Nationwide, sales of prepackaged salads are down 35% since the Cyclospora outbreak began. And all produce sales are down about 10%, according to Nielsen IQ. At the same time, interest in farmers markets is up. For Barry Savoy of Savoy Organic Farm, the spike in sales is a mixed bag.
4: Everyone thinks it's all great because I'm selling out of lettuce, but it doesn't mean I'm doing more business.
1: Because lettuce is not something you can just go quickly make more of when you sell out.
4: The average head of lettuce spends about 4 weeks in a tray in the greenhouse, then gets transplanted and takes about 5 to 6 weeks outside to produce. Well, I can't go back in time. Right. They don't make DeLoreans and flux capacitors anymore.
1: So there have been a bunch of markets this summer where Savoy just didn't have any lettuce to sell. And that can cost him customers.
4: When you don't have it, and you go 1 week, it's okay. You go 2 weeks in a row, a lot of them move on.
1: For the last couple of weeks, Greg Scott has been on the lookout for lettuce.
5: It wasn't here last week, and I'm glad that it's here this week.
1: He works nearby and often pops over to this market just to peruse.
6: Have you bought lettuce here before?
5: Nope.
6: First time?
5: First time.
6: All right.
5: Well, I'm excited about it.
1: Scott has always liked the idea of buying local, but hasn't always done it, mostly because of convenience, though he has been lately because of Cyclospora and other recent outbreaks. He'd like to think he'll keep doing it, but
5: when there's not a situation like this, I think it's harder to maintain that level of awareness and presence to, you know, stay local.
1: And go out of your way to do it. I'm Samantha Fields for Marketplace.
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9: 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It's 9 o'clock. 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
10: This is Peace Talks Radio, the series on peacemaking and nonviolent conflict resolution. If you had lost a loved one in one of the terrorist attacks of September 11th, 2001, how would you have responded?
11: This grief filled me. I had so much anger in me. I just felt we should strike out at someone. Quickly after that, in days, I realized that I had allowed some very primitive feelings to rise up in me that went against how I really felt about violence and about political violence in particular.
10: Would it be possible for you to turn such deep grief into action for peace and nonviolence?
12: As Martin Luther King says, wars are poor chisels for carving out peaceful tomorrows. And that's the name of our group.
10: Today on Peace Talks Radio, we'll talk with three members of 9/11 Families for Peaceful Tomorrows about their efforts to transform their loss and sorrow into a more peaceful world. This edition of Peace Talks Radio is an encore presentation of a program first issued in August of 2007, 6 years after the 9/11-2001 terrorist attacks on the United States. The organization spotlighted 9/11 Families for Peaceful Tomorrows is still an active entity, and as of this broadcast, all guests from our show are still listed as engaged in the project. Though these archival conversations contained a very few dated references, the overall peace message carried by all three of our guests and by the organization still resonates today. This is Peace Talks Radio, the series on peacemaking and nonviolent conflict resolution. On our program, we explore conflict scenarios in our daily lives and talk with folks who have ideas about how to resolve those conflicts nonviolently. We also spotlight the work of peacemakers around the globe and throughout history. Today, we talk with three people who faced the personal turmoil of losing a family member in the terrorist attacks on New York's World Trade Center, September 11, 2001. They each eventually found their way to an organization called 9/11 Families for Peaceful Tomorrows. It was founded by family members of those killed on September 11th who have worked to develop and advocate nonviolent options in pursuit of justice. The organization's mission statement acknowledges their common experience with all those affected by violence throughout the world and makes a commitment to breaking the cycle of violence. Delegations from the organization appear at Public Actions for Peace. Some of them write articles, some make public speeches for peace, and others in the organization have pursued various independent actions they feel contribute to a safer and more peaceful world. Today we'll hear from retired teacher Bruce Wallace, whose nephew Mitch, an emergency medical technician, was killed in New York on September 11th. Also, Ann Muldery, whose son Stephen was at his job at the World Trade Center and died that day as well. And we'll visit with Terry K. Rockefeller, a documentary filmmaker whose work is often seen on PBS. Her sister Laura was killed when she was helping to run a conference that was meeting in the World Trade Center that day. Later in our program, each of our guests will tell the moving stories of that day, and we'll remember their family member who died as a result of the terrorist actions. But we wanted to begin by asking each of our guests about the process that took them from profound personal grief to action for peace. First, Terry K. Rockefeller, who spoke to Carol Boss.
13: In the immediate days after September 11th, through the sort of shock and haze of grief and horror, the one thing I was really clear about, I thought about my daughters and how I didn't want the world that they grew up in to be as violent a place as the one we were living in now. And I think that it was almost immediate, this sense that every act of violence, people face a choice to either end the violence or to perpetuate it. And what I hoped for and believed in was that there could be some kind of international legal proceeding that both brought out the truth of 9/11 and also did move an entire world community to think about how to rebuild in the wake of this disaster.
14: So Bruce Wallace in Brooklyn, New York, during your grieving process for your nephew Mitch following 9/11, do you recall thinking at that time about how the U.S. should respond to the attacks?
11: Yeah, right after 9/11, I was filled with grief for the loss of my nephew. I was a witness on the street to the towers falling, to thousands of people dying. This grief filled me. I had so much anger in me. I just felt we should strike out at someone. Quickly after that, in days, I realized that I had allowed some very primitive feelings to rise up in me that went against how I really felt about violence and about political violence in particular. And I don't think I battled to get rid of it. I think as the days passed and we realized that, you know, at first we learned that Mitch was missing. And then as the days passed, this feeling transformed itself. I didn't work to get rid of my feelings of anger. I didn't struggle to get rid of my feelings of grief. I think these feelings are still within me. But what I came to was this much stronger feeling that there's another way, that there doesn't have to be a violent response to violence, that violence only begets more violence. It just was so obvious to me. I've been a pro-peace person, an anti-violence person for much of my life. I was very active in struggling against our occupation of Vietnam. This is part of my history. It was only natural for me to return to this attitude of nonviolence.
14: Anne Muldery, in the aftermath of September 11th, you were focused on your family, and you have a large family, as you all grieve the loss of your son, Stephen. And then you began to speak out publicly and talked about your own certainty that a violent response was not the answer. So do you have any words that you can share with listeners about what it takes to turn grief into action for peace?
12: Well, I think that for me, I'm not a terribly active person, and I have to push through my own really reluctance to speak as a leader. And I'm very much more comfortable if I can join with others. And that enables, it strengthens me. It allows me to add my voice to others and then to be heard. And it prompts me to think more because I'm inspired by others. I've been inspired this morning by listening to Terry and Bruce. I know Terry and Bruce. I have intimate awareness of their commitment and of their achievements in this work. And yet I am inspired all over again. I feel that that would be my recommendation to anyone who felt helpless. And I don't even think anger's the problem. I mean, I would call rage the problem for me. I fear my own rage. And I think it's legitimate to be afraid of the rage that can be unleashed when terrible injustice is done. So you do work so that terrible injustice won't create rage. One of the things I'll live with for all of my life is the terrible, terrible sorrow that in the aftermath of September 11th, I feel the world was pregnant with peace. A new peace could have been born that the world had never known, because there was so much suffering expressed by the whole world for what had happened to our loved ones in New York City. If we had had a leader who could have taken that moment and done something that the world had never seen before by a power, it would have been a turning point in history, and it was missed. It was missed because the people in charge of the power in our country, the elected people, even if it was an iffy election, they were capable of doing what they wanted to do, and what they wanted was war. I just the other day came across a quote by Thomas Mann, and it saddens me to know that so many wise voices have spoken to us in the past and they haven't been heard. But he said, "War is only a cowardly escape from the problems of peace." And I believe that's true for all violence. Violence is a cowardly escape from the problem of trying to work things out. And as far as enemies and who we view as the cause of our troubles, I'll tell this little story because it was one of the first instances of my being brave enough to speak my mind after my son's death. And I spoke my mind to a truly treasured person who came to me and said, "What they have done to your son is so terrible, and I know they are in hell." And I love this person who said those words to me, and I knew it was an attempt to comfort me. It was a desire to comfort me. And I said to him, all I can say is that my darling son Stephen has gone to another world in the company of the people who did this. And all I can see is him saying to them, as I heard him say to his brothers on the basketball court, what'd you do that for? When somebody had done something they shouldn't have done. I don't know how to explain my faith that that is the case, but I do believe that we all share in the guilt of the violent solutions that are affected in our lifetime. And I believe we can all share in the healing and peace if we will struggle. As Martin Luther said, Martin Luther King said, and that the name of our group, wars are poor chisels for carving out peaceful tomorrows. If you think you can make a peaceful tomorrow with a war, you're a foolish person.
14: So, Anne, it was back in March of 2002 that you learned of the group September 11th Families for Peaceful Tomorrows. I read somewhere that you saw a press release that was sent to you by email. Do you recall the words that spoke really loud and clear to you?
12: Well, it was the name of the group that immediately attracted me. It was a news release, and it was perhaps a 250-word news release. It was a lengthy statement of the group's commitments. And the title of that the name they had chosen for themselves immediately struck me. And as I read through the news release and as they reiterated the arguments that I had formulated in my own mind, I thought I could have written this news release. There isn't a word I do not agree with. And I immediately contacted those people.
14: And do you remember some of those words?
12: Well, it was, you know, pretty much what we've talked about, mm-hmm. that violence begets violence, that war begets war, that there are other ways, that there hadn't been an attempt to solve this with international law. There was a heavy emphasis on the ignoring of international law and the United Nations in the news release, and it was all compelling.
14: Terry, were you a part of the organization at the very beginning? How was that founded?
13: The organization started when a group of people met on a peace march that went from Washington, D.C., from the Pentagon to the World Trade Center, stopping along the way and speaking to communities that in between Washington and New York about the potential for not responding with violence, but thinking about legal and nonviolent alternatives to addressing this tragedy. And the folks who got together on that march, I was not on that march, who were family members, got together at the end of the march in New York and actually wrote down the 7 points that became the action plan for Peaceful Tomorrows. Then 4 of those people traveled along with a program called Global Exchange to Afghanistan. We'd hoped to prevent the bombing of Afghanistan, but in January of 2002, when the first major bombing campaign had ended, four people who ultimately became members of Peaceful Tomorrows went to Afghanistan to meet with the civilian population and to talk to them about how they had not wanted, as Bruce has used the word, collateral damage, how they had not wanted innocent civilians to pay a price for something that it was not their government that had done this. It was terrorists who were living in their midst. And so I found out about these people who had gone to Afghanistan on the internet, and not knowing about the march that they had been on together. When I found out, I thought, these are the kind of human beings who can support me. I thought about, I'd had a really heartbreaking experience, not unlike Anne's, I think, when someone just said the wrong thing to me. I remember walking across the driveway to tell my neighbors that my sister had been murdered. And this wonderful old man who'd been kind to my children turned to me and he said, well, don't you worry. We're going to get those bastards. And I didn't know. My mouth dropped open and I shook my head and I just had to walk away from him. I didn't know how to deal with someone who wanted me to be taking my pain and my sorrow and turning it to grief, to violence. So when I found out about these four people who had gone to Afghanistan, I made every effort to find out who they were and, quickly got linked up with them.
10: 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Today's edition of Peace Talks Radio is an encore presentation of a program first issued in August of 2007, 6 years after the 9/11-2001 terrorist attacks on the United States. 9/11 Families for Peaceful Tomorrows is still an active entity, and all our guests are still listed as being engaged in the project. Despite a very few dated references, the overall peace message carried by all three of our guests and by the organization still resonates today. I'm Paul Ingalls, and this is Peace Talks Radio, the series on peacemaking and nonviolent conflict resolution. 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Today we're visiting with people who are part of an organization made up of some of the family members of those killed in the terrorist attacks of 9/11. The organization is 9/11 Families for Peaceful Tomorrows. Among other things, it advocates for a multilateral collaborative effort to bring those responsible for the 2001 attacks to justice in accordance with the principles of international law. The organization supports nonviolent solutions to that challenge and to all forms of conflict. Our guests are Bruce Wallace, Ann Muldery, and Terry K. Rockefeller. All lost loved ones on that day, and all will tell their individual stories later in our program. Right now, again, here's our host, Carol Boss.
14: So, Terry Rockefeller, I read a letter that you wrote, which was published in the Boston Globe last summer, commenting on the death of al-Zarqawi, and he became known after being blamed by the U.S. for a series of bombings and attacks and was believed to have led the group which allegedly later became al-Qaeda in Iraq. And in June of last year, the U.S. Air Force dropped bombs on a house where he was, and of course he was killed. And you acknowledge that while he was a cruel, hateful, and violent man, you cannot celebrate his killing as a victory. I was hoping you would talk to us about your thinking on that.
13: I think that to hear that someone has been found and targeted and killed by military action, for me, was a real sense of having a process that I felt I needed truncated. All I can say is that my need to reach out and find nonviolent means to address 9/11 was instantaneous. What I was lacking was any community in which I could function, because so much of America was responding with notions of bombing Afghanistan, and then in a way that I think has been totally a misuse of 9/11, obviously, then going on and attacking Iraq. And I can go into this in greater detail, but we had a Peaceful Tomorrows delegation that went to Iraq in advance of America's invasion and occupation. And what we found when we talked to university professors or school teachers or doctors or just moms and dads in Iraq was a fear that they understood terrorism in their part of the world, and they really feared that terrorism would grow in the wake of an invasion. And my sense is that in many ways that has come to be true. And so, again, when I hear that we've kind of helped grow terrorists around the world by creating more violence and by creating a climate in which they can recruit terrorists, I don't take any, there's just no solace in hearing that someone who's been able to gather terrorists has been killed, because I just imagine that the people who are following him may take that as grounds for yet more violence.
14: I would like you also to talk about your appearance along with a number of other 9/11 family members at the trial of Zacharias Moussaoui. You were present to testify for the defense in the punishment phase of his trial. And let me remind listeners that he is the French citizen of Moroccan descent who was convicted of conspiring to kill Americans as part of the September 11th terrorist attacks. In a statement you made in response to the jury's decision to sentence him to life in prison, you expressed your relief that he wasn't sentenced to death. And I would guess that that may be controversial to a lot of people. People may be astonished at this, how individuals such as yourself, despite the personal tragedy of losing a family member on 9/11, could speak in defense of a man who is implicated in these attacks. And I was wondering, from a very personal perspective, how you were able to reach this point. Was it an evolutionary process for you?
13: My decision to testify came after I wrote a letter to the judge, who then passed the letter on to the defense team. As soon as I heard that Moussaoui had pled guilty, I wrote to her saying that I was an opponent of the death penalty in all cases, and that I couldn't live with my commitment to abolishing the death penalty if I let an event like my sister's murder on 9/11 change that profound belief. I thought, and I feel still, that one of the ways in which we lose to violence and to terrorism is if their effect is to undermine our values. One of the things that I think has September 11th Families for Peaceful Tomorrows has really helped me do has been to hold on to those values, because I found a community of other people who are like-minded, and together we've been able to do that. I wrote to the judge, and the judge responded by sending the letter to the defense team, and they contacted me and a number of other September 11th family members, and we were able to go and just by our presence assert that we were not particularly looking for the ultimate vindictive act of capital punishment. I have to say, I have profound questions about Zacharias Moussaoui's pleading guilty. I think he's a disturbed man, and I think that he had no confidence in the American legal system, and I do think he wanted to martyr himself. But for me, it was a matter of feeling strong in my values and saying I wouldn't let 9/11 take away from me the hope that I have that our country will abolish the death penalty and join nations like South Africa, join nations like the nations of the European Union, who have just decided that there's every possibility of justice and every possibility of living together in a secure society without having to have a state that kills criminals.
14: Well, right after 9/11, following that, did you at all feel your long-held values waver at all? Were there those moments where you struggled knowing those values of yours, long being an opponent to the death penalty?
13: I think the struggle was a struggle of profound fear, just profound fear that the country had come to an abyss, and I didn't know which our country had come to an abyss, and I didn't know which way it was going. I have to say, I'm not comforted by the course our country has taken over the years. I grieve daily for the people in Iraq and the people in Afghanistan, the civilians who've suffered because we chose to respond to 9/11 with military action. We chose to think that going into Afghanistan, bombing sites where we felt we had intelligence that Al-Qaeda members were there, that would actually wipe out Al-Qaeda. What we've found out is that we've in many ways destabilized a country, and the news today is that Afghanistan's in as t- tumultuous a state as it was in before 9/11. Our invasion and occupation of Iraq, I maintain, has nothing to do with actually fighting the terrorists who were responsible for 9/11, but it's a tragedy of monumental proportions. So I struggled with how to find a way in a community in which my values would not be labeled as foolish or insane. And that's what September 11th Families for Peaceful Tomorrows has been for me. It's been a community in which we support each other. And more than that, we're searching for new solutions.
10: That's Terry K. Rockefeller, and now Bruce Wallace, whose nephew Mitch died in New York on 9/11. He says he had to find something to do with his feelings.
11: I took this energy and began to work down at Ground Zero, feeding the rescue workers and the recovery workers, and did that for several months, and then began to try and understand this energy that filled me. And shortly before the invasion and occupation of Iraq, I found Peaceful Tomorrows on the internet. And something on the website said something about transforming grief into works for peace. And it seemed to fit with how I felt. And joined Peaceful Tomorrows, at first as a very quiet lurker in the background, watching how each of these members who had been directly affected by this murderous day had found some work to do to make the world more peaceful. And I searched for my own work and began doing a series of workshops in high schools called Putting a Human Face on Collateral Damage. It always bothered me that some of the newspapers referred to Mitch Wallace as collateral damage and not a murdered young man. And so I began to speak to high school students and some college students about the horrendous price that innocent civilians pay in modern political violence. And after one of these workshops, the students expressed a desire to communicate with students in Baghdad. And these were students in Brooklyn. And I promised them that I would connect them. Of course, at that moment, I had no idea how to do this. I began reaching out to everyone I knew and asking if they knew any educators in Baghdad that could help me. And through a chain of connections, starting with an old high school buddy I hadn't heard from in 10 years, ending with a taxi driver in Baghdad that someone told me knew everybody in Baghdad, finally made contact with a teacher of teachers in Baghdad who was willing to communicate with Americans, who was willing to talk to her students and see if they would write to Americans. And that's how the one-to-one contact program got started. And so all of my energy then began to be channeled into this communication link between young people in Baghdad and young people in Brooklyn, New York. I thought this would be a fantastic way to let them see each other and let them know about each other. And in fact, it turned out to be even more wonderful than that. The students, for the most part, did not talk about politics. They talked about music and food and girlfriends and boyfriends. And, hey, you guys can hear Jay-Z in Baghdad. They were astounded that they were so much alike, even as they learned how different they were. And all of them had the same wish for peace. None of them wanted this war. None of them wanted the occupation. And so I became immersed with the one-to-one contact project in Iraq, and little by little learned more and more about the innocent civilians in Iraq who are suffering so horribly under the occupation.
10: That was Bruce Wallace of 9/11 Families for Peaceful Tomorrows. Another member of the group, Ann Mulderry, says losing one of her sons, Stephen, on 9/11 helped her get in touch with an activist side of herself from the past.
12: I will say that as far as publicly being someone who wanted to join the voices that feel this way, it began for me when I was raising a family. I did have many young children, and I was consumed by that. But I remember reading in the New Yorker a story that told about the morale of the soldiers in Vietnam. It wasn't a story, it was a true reporting. And the destruction of their moral restraints was so shocking to me that while, of course, I mourn the suffering of civilians in war situations, there's no end to that mourning, I was so struck by the fact that our very own young people were being turned into monsters by a terrible situation that they were thrust into unprepared, and that the violence that they viewed every day was turning them into people who had no answer except violence for any problem. And it was then that I joined Pax Christi, because the comfort of being with other people who didn't think it was foolish to think that war wasn't the answer was very powerful for me.
14: Just for a moment, can you just say what Pax Christi is for listeners who might not know that?
12: Okay. Well, Pax Christi I came across in the Vietnam War era, because they had formed in Europe when Belgians and French people and German people, after World War I, had decided that the war was so terrible, they would work to be certain there was never another. And we know that they weren't successful. And yet, being among those who worked to avoid war was very important to me. Even if I didn't have absolute confidence that the success would be met, I had to accept the reality that the initial founders of Pax Christi had not succeeded in holding back World War II, but I wanted to be among those who tried.
14: I have heard a theme from the three of you about the need following 9/11 to find community and to transform, as Bruce was talking about, his grief into more positive action. And I know that you have found that with Peaceful Tomorrows. There are other 9/11 family organizations, and it seems to me that several of them have different perspectives and different focus. Is Peaceful Tomorrows stand out in terms of being mostly different from those organizations? I know there's one of them, 9/11 Families for a Secure America, for example. They seem to focus on what they call the illegal alien problem. Has there been an attempt for Peaceful Tomorrows to outreach to some of these other organizations? Bruce, do you want to respond to that? Can you do that?
11: Yeah, I can talk a little about that. I think in the wake of the murders of 9/11, we found that so many different people were directly affected by this political violence. People of all political sides, people of all religions, people of many, many countries. And out of this rainbow of people have formed alliances amongst small groups of them who feel kinship in different ways. And if we think about responses, there are an infinite number of responses to such a tragedy. And so people have clumped together in like-minded groups. We have worked with other groups. We worked very closely with the people who were working for the safety and health concerns of the workers. There are, in fact, groups who disagree with what we're doing. But I think all of these responses are real. And I think that Peaceful Tomorrows is different in that its focus is on innocent civilians caught in the hell of political violence. Our focus has always been about innocent civilians. And most of our work has had to do with people. You know, one of the first things that happened when Peaceful Tomorrows was formed was that it was visited by a group of people from Japan, the Hibakusha, who were survivors of Nagasaki and Hiroshima. And they came only to offer their warmth, to offer their hugs, and to offer their acknowledgement of our loss. And I think we began to realize that around the world, there are other groups of people who have also, in response to political violence, turned to peaceful paths. And that is what we focus on at Peaceful Tomorrows. And that's what makes us stand out. We don't advocate for particular candidates. We educate. We try to tell people what are the consequences of choosing violence in response to situations around the world. This has been our focus. We have lobbied in Congress. We have been very supportive of marches that seek to end violence. And so being active with the word peace as part of everything we do, with the word civilians as part of everything we do, has made us a little bit different from these other organizations.
14: How many families or how many individuals are involved with or members of Peaceful Tomorrows?
13: We have about 230 family members, and we have about 4,000 supporters of our work, people who have contacted us, people who have donated and supported our work financially and otherwise, and people who understand the commitment of people who have suffered directly to work for peace. If I could say about the other 9/11 family groups, we very much respect all the 9/11 family groups, and we very much expect that there are differences with some of them, and when we just try to work for what we believe is right and never accuse other family members of having, you know, an incorrect response. But I would like to share a very personal experience. After I had testified for the defense team in the Misawi case, I went to an open meeting of all 9/11 family members here in Boston, where, of course, so many people were affected because the planes left from Boston. And I spoke to a woman who just could not believe that there were any family members who were not seeking this, the death penalty in the Misawi case. And after three of us who had testified for the defense were introduced to the group and spoke from, you know, our own personal commitment to believing in the abolition of the death penalty and believing in not wanting more violence to be committed in our names, this woman came over to me and she said, "You know, I have been carrying so much anger and rage about my daughter's murder. I just needed something to happen. But now I'm understanding that if he had been killed, I would not have my daughter back." And I felt that so much about how we respond to violence and tragedy changes over time and can develop over time. And I think I look back on that moment and that encounter with this woman as one of the real joys of having been involved with Peaceful Tomorrows and having gotten into this community of people that could support me and give me courage to do what I thought was right. Yes. So I've seen people change, and that gives me great hope.
10: 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Each will remember how they learned of the loss of their loved one on September 11th, and a little bit about how they like to recall that special person all right after this break.
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10: 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Despite a very few dated references, the overall peace message carried by all three of our guests and by the organization still resonates today. 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I'm Paul Ingalls. The organization 9/11 Families for Peaceful Tomorrows is in our spotlight today. Included in its 7-point purpose statement is this: to promote dialogue on alternatives to war, while educating and raising the consciousness of the public on issues of war, peace, and the underlying causes of terrorism. Our guests are Ann Muldery, Bruce Wallace, and Terry K. Rockefeller, all members of 9/11 Families for Peaceful Tomorrows, all lost family members on 9/11. Carol Boss continues our conversation.
14: I want you now to have the opportunity to remember Stephen, Laura, and Mitch, your family members who you lost on September 11th. Ann Muldery, if you can talk to us about Stephen, if you can tell us where he was that day, how you got that news.
12: Well, that day he was in his office, and it was on the 89th floor of the South Tower. His sister was working across the street, really, in the World Financial Center. And as they did, their 8 children grew up together, 3 sisters and 5 brothers, and 5 of them were living in New York City on that date. And they were close, and the ones in Boston, too. They are a close bunch. And the daughter, Amy, and Stephen were on the phone, and Stephen said, "Oh, Amy, a plane has gone into the building next door, the North Tower." And his desk opened at 9 o'clock. He was in the financial markets. And at 9 o'clock, his very busy day began. And then it ended at 5 when the markets closed. So he got off the phone, because this was shortly before 9, of course, when the first plane hit. And he thought a terrible thing had happened, but no one, I don't think, thought that there was going to be a second. And he was then talking to his brother, Peter, and he got off the phone again. Well, the second plane did hit, and Stephen called Peter. And Peter said, "Thank God you're out. Thank God you're out." And Stephen said, "No, I'm not, Peter. We're in a conference room, and I called to say goodbye, and I love you, brother." And Peter said, "Don't hang up, don't hang up." And Stephen said, "We're sharing a phone, and I have to pass it to the next person. I love you, brother." And, of course, those gathered in that room, there were 18, we think, died together. It has been a comfort to me to know that there was a community at the moment of their death, a community that shared the only phone that was working, and that they died in friendship and love, and all of the messages that went from that room, as far as anyone has ever been able to see, were all messages of love. Just messages saying, "I love you, I'm saying goodbye," men saying goodbye to children, men saying goodbye to wives, Stephen saying goodbye to me on a machine that I came home and found his message. So those are the things that keep me going, that love is the only eternal. And the more that we can manage to love in this life, the better our life will be and the better everyone's life will be.
14: And how would you like Stephen to be remembered?
12: I'd like him to be remembered as a man who loved life and loved people. He loved children. He loved basketball. He loved his brothers and sisters. He loved his friends. And remarkably, you hear these stories over and over again, that the individual who died on September 11th was the family peacemaker, the family joy maker. Stephen could pick us up out of troubles, and when things were headed in a wrong direction, he could take the crowd in the right direction. We feel that in Stephen's absence, all of us have had to grow stronger in our joy-making and peacemaking ability, because we relied on him, maybe a little too much, and it is our duty to keep him alive as the peacemaker and joy maker that he always was for us for 33 years.
14: Thank you. Thank you, Anne, very, very much. Bruce Wallace, you lost your nephew, Mitch, that day. Where was he?
11: Well, I didn't know where he was at the beginning of that day. I was working at my desk. My wife was in the shower. I heard a plane fly over very low in the sky, much too low, and then an unmistakable crash. And I shouted to my wife, "I think I just heard a plane crash. I'm taking my camera. I'm going down into this street."
14: Where were you, Bruce?
11: About 5 blocks north of World Trade Center, of Ground Zero. And I took my camera and ran down to the street and started taking pictures of this burning building. Still taking pictures when the second plane hit the second tower, the North Tower. And I kept taking pictures until I realized I had just taken a picture of a woman who's had leaped from one of the higher floors. And I guess I went into shock at that point. I was frozen in my spot. I couldn't hear anything. Everything started to be in slow motion. People were streaming past me, tears in their eyes. My wife actually came down to grab me from that place and drag me away. And as we left, the towers fell, and we walked to Brooklyn to be with my sons, who lived there at the time. And it wasn't until later, when I called my brother, that I found out that my nephew, Mitch Wallace, who was a Supreme Court officer, was missing. He was on his way to work with two fellow officers when the first plane struck. And he had been trained as an EMT, an emergency medical service technician, always had his kit with him, always was a man concerned with helping other people, with saving other people. He'd been twice decorated before that for saving people's lives in the street because he did have his kit with him all the time. He was always ready to help. And he went with his two fellow officers to Ground Zero. They were assigned to a fire company and assigned to pull wounded people from the basement of the South Tower. And he had just gone in for another run down into the basement when the South Tower collapsed on him. At the end of the day, my brother had heard no positive news. Mitch was just listed as missing. And we spent the next days going from hospital to hospital to the emergency services centers that were set up trying to find news of Mitch. But we never saw him again. They never recovered his body. He was an amazing guy. It took him quite a while to find himself. He bounced from job to job until he found this calling to be an EMT, an emergency medical tech. And that job was not really suited to him either, because he felt so much responsibility for the people that he saved. He would come and visit them in the hospital. He would call them at home. It got to be too much. And then took the police department test and was wonderfully assigned to the Supreme Court, where he became one of the officers who guard the courts, who guard our freedoms, who guard our very basic liberties. And this was a joy to him, a small family of court officers together serving their community. He took responsibility, and my work is dedicated to his life and based on responsibility. And now I spend my time full time. I'm retired now, but I spend my full time trying to talk to Americans about the responsibility that each of us as individuals has to each individual citizen of Iraq. We created a hell for them. We had hell here one day, and we created that hell for them that goes on every day of their lives. And it's our responsibility. We broke it, and we have to fix it.
14: Okay, thank you. Thank you, Bruce, very much. Terry Rockefeller, where was your sister Laura that day?
13: My sister was an actress and a singer, and she pieced together a living in New York doing what she loved, which was being on stage and making music and helping friends and other people create, you know, wonderful, wonderful art. And but in the meantime, she had to have a day job, and she picked up work doing, helping to run conferences, many of them for financial organizations. And I actually had no idea where she was that day. She had called me on Sunday before September 11th and planned a trip up to visit our family in Massachusetts. She was going to see her two nieces and my husband and me. And all I knew is that she had one of her day jobs that she took to earn a lot of money that helped her pay the rent so that, you know, the life of an actress was possible in

0: life of an actress was possible in Manhattan. When I heard that the planes had hit the World Trade Center, I was on my way to work, and I did a big U-turn, and I went home and turned on the television, told my husband what I'd heard, and we began watching it. And I immediately picked up the telephone, and I called my sister, and I got no answer. And I, of course, knew that that meant that she was out walking her dog. She lived on the Upper West Side, and she usually started the day with a nice long walk in the park with her dog. And then I called my best friend and found out that she was okay. And then I called my parents and told them what I'd learned. And then I watched some more of the unfolding horror on television, and then I called my sister again at about 11 o'clock, and I still didn't get an answer, and I thought that was an awfully long walk to take a dog on. And but I still had no idea that she would have been anywhere near the World Trade Center. It just wasn't the kind of place she went. And it was about 3 o'clock in the afternoon when her friends called to say that they... We're pretty sure that the conference that she was going to be helping to run that day had been held at the World Trade Center. And I knew the name of the companies that she worked for, and they told me the company that they thought she was working for that day. And they're a company based in London, so I started making overseas calls to London. And I was told that, yes, there had been a conference on the 106th floor of the North Tower, which, of course, was the first tower that was hit. But by then it was 3 o'clock in the afternoon. We'd seen the towers come down, and I'd never heard anything from her. But when I think about what she did with her life, I think about how much joy and pleasure she got out of music and theater and singing. And she had just a gorgeous smile, and she had a really, really compelling laugh. And the work she did that she loved brought her such pleasure, and I knew that she was there that day in order to make that life that she loved possible. One of the amazing things that happened is when I joined September 11th Families for Peaceful Tomorrows, the first person I met was Colleen Kelly, and I was telling her about Laura, and I was telling her how surprising it was that Laura had been in the World Trade Center, because she didn't work there. And Colleen looked at me and said, well, her brother had been at a conference on the 106th floor of the World Trade Center, and he wasn't normally there either. And then I just said, well, that's the conference my sister was working at. And there was just an amazing experience to realize that I had been brought together with this member of September 11th Families. Brought together with this member of Peaceful Tomorrows, and to know that her brother and my sister had died together, and that had brought us together, and that out of that would come this search for ways to make peace.
1: That's Terry K. Rockefeller. We also heard from Bruce Wallace and Anne Muldery of 9/11 Families for Peaceful Tomorrows. 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Production help this time from WAMC in Albany, WGBH in Boston, and the Radio Foundation in New York City. Our theme music was written and performed by Ali Adelman. For Carol Boss, I'm Paul Ingalls. Thanks for listening. Today's edition of Peace Talks Radio was an encore presentation of a program first issued in August of 2007, 6 years after the 9/11-2001 terrorist attacks on the United States. 9/11 Families for Peaceful Tomorrows is still active, as is all of our guests. While some of the links on our website for this episode page have expired,

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0: stop at the risk of your own job about the toxic zone at Ground Zero. Juan, in this last minute, your final comments on this week of the anniversary of the 25th anniversary of the 9/11 attacks.
1: Well, Amy, prizes and recognition don't really mean anything. And to me, the failure was to get the information for all of the media to have gotten the vital information to the public at the time that more illnesses could have been prevented. So I see it ultimately as a failure on my part, a failure of the profession of journalism and the especially of the commercial media to rise to the occasion when it was needed. Anyone can go look back and say, oh, this should have been done that way or another way. But the issue is when the crisis is at hand, how do you deal with it? How do you get information to the public that they can use to protect themselves? And unfortunately, in this, we all failed.
0: Result is all
1: the people who have died since then.
0: Juan, in this, people can judge for themselves. Read Juan Gonzalez's book, Fallout, The Environmental Consequences of the World Trade Center Collapse. I also want to thank our guests, Bob Henley, Sarah Nelson, as well as Lila Nordstrom from Stuyvesant High School and Marianne Pizzatola. I'm Amy Goodman with Juan.
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Turns Out, along with the help of the American Jazz Orchestra, Benny Carter on the alto sax, along with John Eckhart on the trumpet and Britt Whitman on the trombone, just to name a few from the American Jazz Orchestra. From the CD Central City Sketcher and the tune entitled A Doozy. Starting things off this afternoon, we heard from the brothers Steve and Rick Arbuckle. Rick on the C melody sax, Steve on the drums, along with Chad Edwards on the piano and Dean Taba on the bass. From their Now and Zen CD, and the tune was entitled Dr. Sax. And in between, we heard from Barbara Morrison from her CD Live at the Dakota, including a five-man main jazz musician background with special guests Houston Pearson on the tenor sax and Junior Mance on the piano, along with Jackie Williams on the drums and Earl May on the bass, Barbara Morrison on the vocals, and the tune was entitled I'll Be Seeing You Soon. This is All That Jazz here on KUNM. My name's Emmanuel, and as we continue on with All That Jazz, let's hear from right now. This is from Avery Sharp. This is Fly With The Wind on All That Jazz.

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0: Back at you for the second half hour of All That Jazz here on KUNM. My name is Emmanuel, sitting in, satisfying your jazz appetite on the afternoon. Just before the break, we heard from Avery Sharp with the tune entitled Fly With The Wind. Avery Sharp with the piece that was dedicated to three of his influential artists that he had worked with, Quartiner, Yusef Lateef, and Archie Shepp. Although he wasn't on the original 1976 recording of Fly With The Wind, Sharp had extensive experience with the tune and brought a fresh approach. With the help of John Blake Jr. on the trumpet, Joe Ford on the tenor sax, Anaja Combs on the piano, and Wendell Harper on the drums, Avery Sharp on the bass would Fly With The Wind. Starting this half hour, I've got some 7-on-7 with Forgetful on All That Jazz.

the brand new Quintet closing things out from his CD, that's right, the tune entitled Letter From Home. Brad Good on the trumpet, Ernie Watts on the tenor sax, and Kelly Sill on the bass, with Adam Nussbaum on the drums, and Letter From Home. Just ahead of that, we heard from the Jimmy Ponder from his Soul's Eyes CD, and the tune was entitled Sun Song. Featured Houston Pearson, whom we heard earlier, Benny Green on the piano, Peter Washington on the bass, Victor Jones on the drums, Sammy Figueroa on the percussions, and Jimmy Ponder on the guitar with Sun Song. And starting off this set, we heard from the Jazz Combo 7 on 7. From their CD, Back When It Was Fun and It Was Forgetful, featuring Clay Jenkins on the trumpet, Paul McGee on the trombone, Steve Kovlacek on the guitar, and he, by the way, wrote this piece, Dana Landry on the piano, Eric Applegate on the bass, and Jim White on the drum. From the CD, Back When It Was Fun, It Was Forgetful, 7 on 7. Now as we continue on, let's hear something from the Bill Evans. This is a familiar piece by Miles Davis. Of course, it's Milestones on All That Jazz.

0: KUNM is turning 60, and we want you to join us Saturday, October 17th for music, food, and a night to celebrate six decades of independent local radio. Cadillac Bob and the Rhinestones, Red Light Cameras, Paul Pino and the Tone Daddies, DJ sets by Three Deuce Loose, food from Umami Moto and the Munchie Truck. 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
4: Back at you for this, the third and final half hour of All That Jazz here on KUNM. My name is Emmanuel, sitting in satisfying your jazz appetite on the afternoon, broadcasting from the beautiful campus of the University of New Mexico here in Albuquerque. Just before the break, we heard from Little Stevie Wonder at age 13 with a solo on a soul bongo closing out the set. As we start this half hour, let's do it with Alvin Queen. From the CD, I Ain't Looking At You, this is There's Blues Everywhere on All That Jazz.

that does it for me in this edition of All That Jazz here on KUNM. My name is Emmanuel, and it has been my pleasure sitting in, satisfying your jazz appetite on the afternoon. Closing out this rather long set, Nancy Wilson, from her CD, The Best of Nancy Wilson, the tune entitled The Things We Did Last Summer. Nancy Wilson out in front of the Oliver Nelson Orchestra. Just ahead of that, we heard from Blue Mitchell from the CD Out of the Blue, and it was Sweet Cakes. And preceding that, L. Garner with St. Louis Blues from the CD Close Up in Swing. And starting off the rather long set, Alvin Queen, I Ain't Looking At You was the CD, and there's blues everywhere. Taking me out the door, I've got some Sonny Clark from the CD entitled Cool Strutton, and it's Blue Minor. That's the piece that we're going to hear. I would invite you to check me out on tomorrow night at 10 p.m. following Putney and the Blues Show, when it's the Soulful Hour. And that's when I turn around and satisfy all of your R&B taste on the evening, taking you back to the 60s and the 70s, playing all of your favorites right here on KUNM, the Soulful Hour. Up next, it's Afternoon Freeform, and that's until 4 when it's All Things Considered. Until next time, or as always, please, please, please be careful, be safe, and make it a good one.

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My name is Tim Reynolds, and you're tuned in to Afternoon Freeform. 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

That was Coco Roco with Sweetie. Before that, we listened to Davina with So Good and Cal Jader with Django. 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And this is Tyrone Washington's Submission.

This is Neil Francis with Dumb Love. Before that, we listened to the Mighty Macombos with Not Get Caught, Ernie Hines with Our Generation, and the Kenny Dope mix of Tyrone Washington's Submission.

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It's clear that you can never love me. The view of you makes me blue.

J1 with Roller Coaster. Before that, we listened to Son of Dave with Lowrider, Guru with Lifesaver, and Digital Underground with Blue View. 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

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My name is Tim Reynolds, and this was A La Las with Raspberry Jam. And right now we're going to listen to Arctic Monkeys with You Know I'm No Good. Thank you for tuning in.

0: That was Gilligan Moss and Polenta with Do It For Yourself. 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My name is Tim Reynolds. 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

was Tough Bear with How It Feels. Before that, we listened to Jurassic 5 with Canto de Osana and Houdini with Friends. My name is Tim Reynolds. 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And this is Takumi Maoria with Night Dream.

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1: That was Crazy P with One True Light. Before that, we listened to Uncle featuring Ian Brown with Rain. Molly Birch featuring Wild Nothing with Emotion. And Matt Duncan with The Keys. My name is Tim Reynolds. You're tuned to Afternoon Freeform on 89.9 KUNM. And right now, we're going to listen to a song by the guy from Gorillaz. This is like an obscure band that he had, and somebody told me about this group, so I checked it out. Apparently, this song was made to make fun of Nirvana Smells Like Teen Spirit, and it became their biggest song ever. This is Blur

It is practically impossible to scratch or otherwise damage the grooves of your records. 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The quality of the sound

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0: you for joining me today on Afternoon Freeform. My name is Tim Reynolds. This last song is Mary Jane by Breakdown Brass. Before that, we listened to Funkors by Time Warp Incorporated, Sylvia St. James with Let Love Groove Me, and Bambara with Shack Up Parts 1 and 2. You're tuned in to 89.9 KUNM. Have a great afternoon.
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0: some as far away as Virginia, or in 13-year-old Aiden Blatchford's case, Ontario, Canada. He's dressed as Keaton for three consecutive Halloweens, and for some photos his dad will take here at the very shooting location of the famed train crash.
1: He shot the main scene here. This is the biggest scene he's ever shot. This is the biggest highlight for me on the trip.
0: Chloe Fadum is also dazzled to be standing where Keaton directed the epic shot. She and others are reviewing black and white movie stills to get perspective.
2: It's kind of full circle. You see it kind of 2D in the movie, but now you see it really 3D. Holding the photo up and comparing the rocks and the water and the trees and seeing where everything was and where that bridge would have been and where the train would have been.
3: Come on, people!
0: For his fans, this two-day event is also a chance to meet some of Keaton's relatives. His granddaughter, 77-year-old Melissa Talmadge-Cox, says talking to Damfinos gives her a deeper understanding of his cinematic work.
4: Because there were no silent films available in the 50s and 60s. I saw one when I was in college, and I just could not believe that this man was the grandfather that I'd known my whole life. I didn't see any until after he passed away, and I didn't have time to ask him a lot of questions that I would do today.
0: The events wrapped up at Cottage Theater, which showed a restored version of The General. The big train crash drew the most applause. And the next big event is just a month away. A few days before Keaton's 131st birthday, Muskegon, Michigan is hosting its annual International Buster Keaton Society Convention. For NPR News, I'm Brian Bull in Cottage Grove, Oregon.
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8: 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Thank you so much for tuning in and hanging out with your local public radio station on a Tuesday afternoon. It's always a pleasure to have you here with us. We have plenty more to get to in just a minute here. We're going to have the headlines at 5 o'clock, followed by a little bit of weather. Hope you're having a great evening so far. And if you're commuting home, stay safe.
9: Securing the two-state solution in its fullest form is the north star of this government's policy, and indeed of successive British governments over decades.
10: The United Kingdom is banning imports from Israeli West Bank settlements.
11: We'll tell you the details and how Israel is responding.
10: For Tuesday, September 8th, it's All Things Considered from NPR News. I'm Scott Detrow.
11: And I'm Sasha Pfeiffer. 25 years later, there's still controversy over just how dangerous the air in Lower Manhattan was after the 9/11 attacks.
12: We've lost three times as many people to 9/11 related illnesses as we did on 9/11. Three times as many, almost 10,000 people.
10: And telehealth abortions have become more frequent in the years since the Supreme Court overturned Roe v. Wade.
11: Tomorrow, a federal court hears arguments on restricting them.
13: I think people are shell-shocked. What do you mean I can just get on my cell phone and get abortion pills? What?
10: We will have those stories and much more after this newscast.
14: Live from NPR News in Washington, I'm Ryland Barton. U.S. officials say the military struck five Iranian tankers today, and Iranian state media says Iran has launched missiles toward U.S. targets.

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3: It's currently 89 degrees and partly cloudy here in Albuquerque. It's 87 and fair up in Santa Fe. We're going to have more weather for you in a couple minutes here. First, we have the headlines at 5:30.

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4: 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Thank you so much for tuning in and hanging out with us during All Things Considered. 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
6: In New York, I'm Kristen Schwab, in for Kai Rizdahl. It's Tuesday, September 8th, and it's good to be here with you. So governments usually do not formally declare a trade war. There's no document or anything, but there are tariffs. And today, Canada imposed a bunch of them, ranging from 15 to 50% on American products, including steel, paper, electronics, and dairy. The country says it's responding dollar for dollar to tariffs the U.S. placed on Canadian goods.